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7: From WHYY in Philadelphia, I'm Terry Gross with Fresh Air. Today, like the character in her new novel, Claire V. Watkins lives in the Mojave Desert, in an area now being developed by an energy company wreaking havoc on the ecosystem. She says that when you live in the desert, death is always close by.
8: It does make you feel like, oh, I could die out here. We're really not that far away, you know. Your car overheats, you're on the side of the road, and it's 120 degrees, there will be buzzards circling.
7: Her previous novel drew on the memoir by her father, Paul Watkins. He was a teenager when he joined the Manson family. We'll talk about her father, how becoming a mother pushed her in the opposite direction she expected, solitude versus loneliness, and more. Later, TV critic David Bianculli reviews the new series, Furious. First News.
9: Live from NPR News in Washington, I'm Janine Herbst. The Iranian parliament is reviewing an agreement with Oman to reopen the Strait of Hormuz, but it wouldn't directly involve the U.S. Oman sits on the southern side of the critical waterway that's been blockaded by Iran since the U.S. and Israel started the war in February, causing major disruptions in the world's oil supply. NPR's Adil El-Shalchi has more from Istanbul.
10: We know what the Iranian state media has shared so far. According to it, the agreement bans any U.S. or Israeli ships from moving through the strait. Iran will charge a fee of up to 7% of the value of a ship's cargo and impose a fine of up to 20% of that value if these conditions are broken. Iran said it will have control over guiding navigation, monitoring vessel traffic, and the security of the Persian Gulf.
9: NPR's Adil El-Shalchi. President Trump is strongly opposed to Iran charging fees on ships transiting the strait. A Republican-led Senate committee has voted to hold Dr. Anthony Fauci in contempt of Congress. NPR's Claudia Grisales reports Fauci now faces the threat of federal prosecution days after he invoked his Fifth Amendment right during a hearing on the government's response to the coronavirus pandemic.
11: The Senate Homeland Security and Governmental Affairs Committee voted along party lines to hold Fauci in contempt.
12: On this vote, the yeas are 8, the nays are 5, and the motion is agreed to.
11: Under Senate rules, the contempt resolution is sent to the Senate floor for approval before it can reach the Justice Department. However, getting the required 60-vote majority in the full Senate could be hard during an election year. Chairman Rand Paul says while he's not opposed to the full Senate vote, he wants to bypass the floor and send the resolution straight to federal prosecutors. Contempt resolutions are already a rarity in the Senate, and it's unclear whether Paul's strategy could have legal backing. Claudia DeSalles, NPR News.
9: 47 states have now reported cyclosporiasis cases, with 2 deaths and more than 12,000 cases in Michigan alone. But state health officials say it's now safe to eat lettuce again. Kate Wells with KFF Health News has more.
13: Michigan health officials now believe that most of the exposures happened between late June and early July. They're basing that on falling case counts and a drop in ER visits. And given that, they think most of the contaminated product is no longer available and that Michiganders can return to, quote, routine guidance for lettuce and salad greens, end quote. But consumers in other states are still confused about what is safe to eat because iceberg lettuce grown in Mexico and distributed by Taylor Farms was shipped to 27 states before it was recalled.
9: Kate Wells with our partner KFF Health News reporting. U.S. futures contracts are trading in mixed territory. You're listening to NPR News. The federal government is decertifying a Kentucky organization that retrieves organs for transplantation, charging the group with persistent patient safety failures. NPR's Rob Stein has more.
14: The Department of Health and Human Services says an investigation uncovered 103 concerning cases involving the Lexington, Kentucky-based organization known as the Network for Hope. That includes 73 cases involving patients the network authorized for organ removal, even though they still had signs of brain activity. NPR profiled the case of one such patient 2 years ago. T.J. Hoover of Richmond, Kentucky, woke up as surgeons were about to remove his organs. His family says Hoover, who was 36 at the time, has still not fully recovered. The Network for Hope strongly disagrees with the federal government's action and is appealing. Rob Stein, NPR News.
9: Police say a man charged with starting one of the wildfires in Spokane, Washington, planned the crime for weeks. Police say Aaron Farinacci confessed to sparking the fire, describing his planning process and explained how he created a device to ignite the blaze. He's been charged with first-degree arson in connection with the Old Trails fire, along with additional charges for 2 smaller blazes ignited in 2025. He was scheduled to be arraigned today, but his lawyer asked for a competency evaluation before he enters a plea. I'm Janine Herbst, and you're listening to NPR News from Washington.
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16: New federal data shows the vast majority of people with serious addictions still are not getting treatment. Critics say there are low-cost medications proven to treat addiction and save lives, but most doctors don't prescribe them.
17: 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This is as serious as that.
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7: This is Fresh Air. I'm Terry Gross. Like the main character in her new novel, Claire V. Watkins lives in the Mojave Desert near Death Valley. Also like in the novel, the desert around her is being developed by an energy company for solar energy. Solar might sound like clean energy, great, but solar on this grand scale is wreaking havoc on the desert ecosystem. Like many frontier territories, the desert attracts misfits, loners, drifters, and as Watkins puts it, weirdos. In the new novel, each of those types is represented in a small community of people protesting the, quote, green energy gold rush. But really, what can they do? What power do they have to defeat a corporate project already underway? Is protest futile, delusional, self-serving? There's a lot of questions this novel raises, like, how can a mother decide to live in the desert when her ex-husband and child have moved across the country for a better job and better schools? How has Rose, the new novel's protagonist, been shaped by having had a mother, father, and stepfather who were each addicted to alcohol or drugs? 12-step programs have always been part of her life as a witness or participant. Watkins' new novel is titled Yellow Pine. That's also the name of the Solar Desert Project in the book. Her previous novel, I Love You, But I've Chosen Darkness, is her most autobiographical book and quotes from the memoir My Life with Charles Manson by her father, Paul Watkins. The cover describes Paul Watkins as Manson's number two man. His role was procuring teenage girls, recruiting them to join the Manson family. Claire was six when her father died of cancer. In reviewing her new novel, former Washington Post book critic Ron Charles wrote, among the swelling collection of books confronting our imperiled planet, Claire V. Watkins' fiction remains defiantly alive. Her stories and novels are rooted in the American West, that awesome expanse of dunes and deserts that uninformed observers would call empty. Where life has adapted to the damning conditions of heat and drought, Watkins finds characters burned away to their elemental anxieties and desires. Claire V. Watkins, welcome to Fresh Air.
8: Thanks, Terry. Happy to be here.
7: Happy to have you. So it's too hot, I would imagine, to be in the desert during the summer. So where are you staying for the summer?
8: Yeah, it is too hot. I'm staying in Orange County. I split my time between there and the desert. I think this is the first summer of my life that I haven't spent significant time out in the Mojave. So, yeah, it's a bit sad.
7: Can you describe the part of the desert that you live in and what the environment is like?
8: Sure. I live in the eastern Mojave Desert, about halfway between Las Vegas and Death Valley, in a little town called Tecopa, where I grew up. It's not for everybody. It's about 100 people.
7: That will be the understatement of the interview.
8: Yeah, it's for about 100 people, you know, and it's really beautiful, just like staggeringly gorgeous landscape and scenery, huge, huge mountain ranges. There's a little river that goes through the town, the Amargosa River. It's mostly underground, a subterranean river, but it surfaces in these hot springs, and there's just this like explosion of life around the river.
7: What kind of life?
8: Well, pretty much anything you can imagine. Birds, bats, insects. Each hot spring has a lot of endemic species, so living creatures that only live right there. Each of them has a little pupfish. Most charismatically, probably desert tortoises, and then less charming creatures like gigantic black biting horseflies. Yeah, it's a very alive, very biodiverse place.
7: So where you described, it's also around where you grew up, and it's also mm-hmm. where the main character of your new novel lives. So now I want you to describe how it's being developed.
8: Yes, so the vast majority of land in this part of the country is public land. So it's owned by, in theory, all of us, but it's administered by the federal government. And it has been sort of in the crosshairs, I would say, of what boosters like to call the green energy gold rush. So it's extremely sunny. It's a good place for solar development, in theory, for that reason. It's also kind of being besieged by other types of energy development, like geothermal and mining. I mean, mining has been happening out there for a really long time, although the scale is getting bigger and bigger. The aquifer has been pretty dramatically depleted, and you know, there's not a lot of water in this area to begin with in the best of times. So the natural resources are really being pushed to the brink in a pretty dramatic way. And there's been a long, long history of environmental injustice. You know, Yellow Pine and where I live is not far from the Nevada test site where the federal government detonated almost 1,000 nuclear bombs until 1992 when I was about in the third grade. So it's a place that's been like treated like a wasteland for a really long time. And that story has been very cooperative and convenient for extraction and exploitation of the natural resources. So I was worried that while I feel really convinced that we need to decarbonize the economy and the need for renewable energy is obvious to me, I was really concerned that there would be some really serious sacrifices being made that didn't seem right to me or fair, and that I don't think will actually help us transition off of fossil fuels.
18: So in the novel, there's a small group of protesters who want to stop this development of the desert. But the novel really does ask the question, like, what's the point? They're not going to win. There aren't a lot of people around to watch. There's not a lot of media around to report it. They're in the desert. So what are your thoughts about that?
8: Well, yeah, I think at one point they say, you know, it's not a blockade because we're not delusional. But they are still very principled. You know, they can tell that this is wrong. And so it, I think, is a matter of morality, taking action, even though you don't have a real grounded expectation of being successful. I think there's still value in the action to watch and witness and be able to say that you saw what was there. I mean, that's what drove me out to Yellow Pine, was that I wanted to be able to say that I saw it before it was gone. And I guess I kind of just feel like if you only engage in an action that you're certain is going to be successful, that's pretty cowardly, really. You know, I mean, we want to be strategic and effective as activists, but there's no guarantee in any of this stuff. And that doesn't mean it's not still a worthwhile way to spend your life.
18: As you mentioned, you grew up near where there are a lot of atom bomb tests, and also near where there's a big disposal site for nuclear waste.
8: Yes.
18: So how aware of that were you when you were growing up?
8: I was painfully aware of it. I was, I don't remember a time when I ever didn't know about Yucca Mountain, that nuclear repository that you're referring to. I mean, and that's another win, you know. There's a lot of very gnarly waste going into that mountain today, but not nuclear waste, because of people stood up and said no, you know. So yeah, I my parents were involved in activism against nuclear testing and against Yucca Mountain and against water projects. And I remember feeling really hurt by it as a kid, feeling like, so they think that's okay to do to me? Like, I'm just a kid, you know? It made me feel like we were expendable people, or that we didn't matter. I mean, that's the story usually of this type of exploitation, is like there's no one there anyway. It's a empty place, you know, and that it's already dead. And that's a really confusing thing to be told when you're a lively kid who, you know, I understood that that was wrong and I didn't deserve it. And no one does. And yeah, I had a sense of clarity about it that I don't really think has gone away.
18: Were you able to hear the blast go off? Like, did you know when it was happening? And were you warned by the government when it was happening?
8: So by the time I came along, the detonations were underground. They were happening in a subterranean way, which was ostensibly better because it wouldn't be, you know, releasing
18: directly into the atmosphere. Yeah.
8: Exactly. Yeah. But the problem is, of course, that's where the water is, there is underground.
18: Oh, right.
8: Yeah. So no, I didn't hear them or see them. My mom had, as a kid, she would go up on the roof of her trailer. She told me stories about going up there, and they would put like sunglasses on to be safe.
18: Oh, God.
8: You know? And yeah, my grandma worked in casinos, and atomic tourism was like a part of our life.
18: What's atomic tourism?
8: Atomic tourism is the most amazing coping mechanism that the people of Southern Nevada came up with to deal with the fact that their own government was bombing them. It was a phenomenon where people would come to Vegas to watch the detonations, and people would dress up as like atomic bomb girls. There were showgirls who had like mushroom cloud headdresses, and there would be parties to like bomb detonation watch parties up high in the casinos. There's still a lot of like, I don't know, it's almost like the culture sort of metabolized this like ghastly, like deeply wrong phenomenon into a tourism gimmick. It's incredible.
19: It is incredible, yeah. You have cancer in the family, maybe as a result of it. Like you write that your father probably died from the mining or from the atom bomb tests.
8: This is the thing with environmental injustice, which is kind of a wonky academic phrase, but the way I understand it is it means you get less life, you know, that there are some people who get more time on this earth than others. Some people are expendable in this model that we have, and we think we can kind of cordon it off. It's what activists are talking about when they talk about a sacrifice zone. We have this myth in America, I think, that like we can do this stuff elsewhere. Like war is something we do elsewhere, and but we do it to ourselves too. You know, when we hurt the land and the air and the water, we're hurting ourselves. So yeah, he could have got it from a number of

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1: This is Fresh Air. Let's get back to my interview with novelist Clara Vey Watkins. Her new novel is called Yellow Pine. So you describe how living in the desert means living with death all around you. And I want to say that I grew up with Westerns on TV and Westerns in the movies. And one of like the common themes, one of the common plot points in Westerns is that somebody's kind of trekking through the desert and they're lost and they're parched and they're on the verge of death and buzzards are flying overhead. Or the villain has dragged the hero into the desert and left him or her there to die, and they're parched and, you know, starving and buzzards are flying overhead. So I don't think that's what you mean when you say there's death all around you in the desert. So what do you mean? What is dying all around you?
2: Well, it's not that dissimilar from those tropes, you know. I think to be a small, you know, barely upright, hairless mammal walking around in that climate can be really scary, and it does make you feel like, oh, I could die out here, you know. It's not, we're really not that far away, you know. Your air conditioning, your car overheats, you're on the side of the road and it's 120 degrees, there will be buzzards circling. And I think there's something primal and immediate about that. And I think I was exposed to it mostly because my mom ran this little museum and rock shop on the edge of Death Valley, and a lot of tourists would come through, especially European tourists. Maybe they had seen some of those Westerns that you had seen and wanted to have a Death Valley adventure. And my mom used to say that it was her job to save the European body from the European imagination. And I would listen to her, and occasionally people would go missing, and I would listen to the dramas of someone not making it, which happens pretty regularly out there. It's an extreme place.
1: Did you ever get lost in the desert and worry about dying of thirst?
2: Yeah, I have actually. I got pretty mild heat stroke once when I was in Joshua Tree, of all places, the most, you know, gentrified part of the Mojave Desert. Forgive me, Joshua Tree, I love you. But I just got really hot, and I was on a short walk not very far from my car at all, in a place I could have thrown a rock and hit someone's house probably. I was really not out in the wilderness, but I got so disoriented, and heat does something really wild to your brain, and I was kind of not sane and couldn't find the path back to my car, and everything starts to sort of look the same. I got really disoriented and really panicked, and luckily it didn't last that long. But yeah, I've been confronted with how quickly it can happen.
1: On the opposite side, like Jesus and Moses spent significant time in the desert. I mean, Moses got the Ten Commandments in the desert. Jesus, like, fasted for 40 days and 40 nights and was tempted by Satan. And I'm wondering if living in the desert has affected your sense of divinity?
2: Yeah, it has. I wasn't raised religiously or even very spiritually at all, so I came to that on my own later in life. I was given the gift of desperation, as they say, and just needed help. Like, I came to this point in my life where I felt like I had kind of exhausted all the, like, intellectual, secular, educated ways of living, and I needed something a lot older. And when I'm in the desert, I can feel a feeling of being a part of something bigger than me, which is how I think of the divine. I can really appreciate that I'm a part of this living land, and I give it something and it gives me something, even just thinking about my breath. And these dark times have driven me to Buddhism lately, so I have that practice to kind of draw on, and I've done yoga for a really, really long time. So, but yeah, I think that must be true.

0: everywhere, that there's a divine part of me and in all of this, but it becomes very, very clear for me out in the desert, and that's why I need to keep going out there.
1: So on the one hand, you're living with death all around you, and on the other hand, you're experiencing this new sense of divinity living in the desert. So those are both connected and opposite at the same time.
0: Yes.
1: And in your new novel and in your previous novel, you write a little bit about living in the face of imminent death. And in the new novel, the main character's boyfriend describes how he used to dangle off of a cliff without a rope to feel the presence of God. And he describes it as a meditation that focuses you, because you can't think of anything else but your body and the rock. You feel your breath, you feel the wind on your body. So it brings you back to your body and it makes you in the world. In your previous novel, I Love You But I've Chosen Darkness, you write about a boyfriend. Jesse lived like he was dying. Take it from me, you do not want to live with someone who actively lives like he's dying. So can you talk about both sides of that? You know, the downside of living like you think you're dying and the sense of exhilaration? And why you thought about this in the first place?
0: Well, I thought about this probably because my first memory is my dad dying when I was six. That's really like where I begin in my story. I mean, he was sick with cancer for a few years before he died, and I don't really remember having a time where death wasn't really a presence in my family, you know, that his absence like changed everything. And I've come to feel pretty grateful for that, actually, because I've made mistakes and lived foolishly as much as anyone has, but I have been gifted with not being quite perhaps as in as much denial of the fact of death as I might have otherwise been. I don't know. Our culture is so weird about death. It's like they're opposite hands, but they're the same hands, because there's, I don't know, as far as I can tell, there's a part of us that is, you know, infinite and divine, like we were talking about. And then there's a part of us that's very finite and only here for a little while, as far as we know. And we're in this body, and I felt really grateful for that. And it makes me want to live a good life.
1: Well, we need to take a break here, so let me reintroduce you. If you're just joining us, my guest is Claire Vey Watkins. Her new novel is called Yellow Pine. We'll be right back after a short break. I'm Terry Gross, and this is Fresh Air.

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3: This is Fresh Air. I'm Terry Gross. Let's get back to my interview with Clara Vey Watkins. Her new novel, Yellow Pine, is about a woman, Rose, approaching the age of 40, who, like Watkins, lives in the Mojave Desert. Rose joins a group of people, misfits, weirdos, protesting an energy company's giant solar project, wreaking havoc on the desert ecosystem. Rose has also chosen to live in the desert while her ex-husband actually moves to Philadelphia to accept a better job. And after they agree their daughter would be better off in a Philly preschool, their daughter moves to Philly too. A painful separation for Rose, but not quite painful enough for Rose to move too. When the novel begins, Rose is working for an environmental group that she considers part of the nonprofit industrial complex. So in each of your last two novels, the main character decides to live far away from her young daughter. In the new novel, the couple has been living in Nevada, but they've been growing apart. They divorce. The husband gets a job in Philly, close to his parents and his sister, and they agree it would be best for the daughter to go to preschool there in Philly. But Rose stays out west, moves to the desert, and works in a fundraising job with an environmental group. She's kind of relieved to be away from her ex because they've been drifting so far apart, but it's painful to be away from her daughter. In your previous novel, I Love You, But I've Chosen Darkness, the main character goes to the desert where she grew up and decides to stay and leave her husband and their young daughter behind if they don't want to stay in the desert. What got you thinking about what it means to live far away from your young child?
4: Well, I live far away from my own young daughter for most of the time. She's with me on breaks and on summer vacation. So that's a sacrifice that I've chosen to make. And I think it's for her good. I think it's for the greater good, the good of the family system. And I think it got me thinking about right sacrifice and wrong sacrifice. You know, parents have to sacrifice for their kids. And I also noticed that when there's too much sacrifice, it can get pretty dark. You know, we get into territory of like martyring ourselves or not living our lives in the name of our kids, you know, and it's so much pressure for a kid to have to bear. Like, they didn't ask for that. They didn't ask to be born, you know. So I'm just interested in the process of a parent letting go, and in the case of in the book, you know, trusting that the other parent is trustworthy and has got it. And I'm really lucky that that's my situation.
3: If you're comfortable talking about it, can you talk a little bit more about what the process was like of making the decision that this was a good sacrifice and that it was good for the family?
4: You know, I think I would probably rather talk about Rose's approach to it.
3: Sure, that's the main character in your new novel.
4: Right, yeah. So For Rose, you know, the decision is a mixture of good reasons and maybe some bad reasons. Like, she's pretty guilty. At one point, she describes herself as being sopping with guilt when the decision needed to be made. But she has some good reasons, too. She feels, like, called to defend the land where she lives. She feels that that's a meaningful purpose. And to have a parent that has a meaningful life, I think, is a great gift. To have a parent that is still like a full-fledged whole human being, which is what Rose is trying to do, I think that's really, really important for kids.
3: So your previous novel, I Love You But I've Chosen Darkness, starts with this postpartum questionnaire. And it's a multiple-choice questionnaire. I want to read some of the questions. One, since my baby was born, I've been able to laugh and see the funny side of things. A, as much as I ever did. B, not quite as much now. C, not so much now. D, not at all. Two, I've looked forward with enjoyment to things. A, as much as I ever did. B, not quite as much now. C, not so much now. D, not at all. And so on. And so Rose comes up with answers in essay form to all of these, like, A, B, C, D, multiple choice answers. She counters it with her own real answers. So did you have to take a survey like that?
4: I did,
3: questionnaire?
4: Yeah. Yeah, that was the first piece of writing that I did that became that book, I Love You But I've Chosen Darkness. When my daughter was born, I took this questionnaire, and I found the language just very confusing and baffling and funny, accidentally funny, unintentionally funny, I thought. So yeah, then I thought, well, this should be an essay test. And then I started writing these little essays in response to the questionnaire. My doctors definitely described me as having postpartum depression, and I followed their advice accordingly, but I don't really think that's exactly what was happening. I think I was having a kind of an existential crisis. I think it was like a spiritual confrontation with myself, having had this child and doing something really like heroic. A lot of the other stuff that I was doing in my life sort of suddenly seemed really meaningless. And the things that had given me a sense of purpose, like striving in my career, they just suddenly seemed absurd.
3: Can you say more about what this was about, this existential crisis?
4: I was a really ambitious young person, and I was striving a lot to do everything in the right way and in the right order. Like, I was a straight-A student. I did really well in school. It helped me get out of my kind of crazy family scene. And I was kind of in a survival mode, I think, looking back on it, you know, using like my education and eventually my profession, like as a university professor, to get safe, and even using intimate relationships as a way of getting safe. And then all of that was kind of culminated in having this child. And I think I was telling myself a type of, I don't know, almost like a messianic story where, like, once I arrive at this place and I'm middle class and I have a husband and a child, all will be good. And it wasn't. I was still myself, and I still had I had like deeper stuff that I needed to confront that couldn't, the, you know, solution wasn't outside in like external validation or money or prizes or prestigious jobs. It had to like come within. So when she was born, that was really the beginning of me starting to like dig in deep with myself. And just, I think, the way Mary Oliver phrases it is like, live your one precious life.
3: Well, let me reintroduce you here. If you're just joining us, my guest is Clara Vay Watkins, and her new novel is called Yellow Pine. 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
3: This is Fresh Air. Let's get back to my interview with Clara Vaye Watkins. Her new novel is called Yellow Pine. I want to ask you about your father, because he joined the Charles Manson family. And for people who don't know Charles Manson, and some of our listeners might be too young to have, like, seen documentaries or read books about him, but why don't you describe Manson?
4: Most people would probably describe him as the leader of a cult, of young hippies who were, as Joan Didion says, participating in the paranoia of their times, and eventually, spectacularly so, it culminated in these murders in Los Angeles in 1969. And my dad was a teenager. For him, in the beginning, the family was all about music and sex and drugs, and he'd come from a pretty gnarly household, and I think...
3: Your father?
4: Yeah. And Manson, too, not incidentally, yeah. So, yeah, Manson was a lot older than most of them. A lot of them were young women. A lot of them had those women, the girls, and some of whom eventually committed the murders. They had been, like, given to Manson as children. So it was a really exploitative scene, it sounds like. What I would say to people, if they're not familiar with him, he became this, like, boogeyman that showed the culture. Joan Didion described it, the day of the Manson murders, as the day the 60s ended. And it became this fable, this allegory about how, like, the countercultural impulse was dangerous and could only lead to, you know, murder and mayhem. And it scared a lot of people off of the kind of thing that the hippies were up to. And it gave their enemies a lot of ammunition.
3: Well, Manson used the whole, like, free love, sex, drugs, and rock and roll kind of thing to totally exploit women, young girls, teenagers who had just come to California, who'd maybe run away from home, who had no direction. Mm-hmm. They just knew they had to get away. Yeah. And so, you know, he would know how to flatter them and take them to his home and use them sexually. And then apparently your father, because of music, started playing with Manson, because your father played and Manson played. But then your father, as Manson grew, like, darker, your father became his procurer. He was the one who found the teenage girls and brought them into the Manson cult. And I think it's fair to call it a cult. So, like, how much of that did you know when you were growing up? I know your mother told you some, and then you and your sister learned more about, you know, like, Manson and your father from books like Vincent Bugliosi's Helter Skelter. But how much did you really know? And I should say your father was not involved with the murders. He wasn't even in town, I think, at that time.
4: Yeah, he was out in Death Valley. So that's kind of where the mythic, like, presence of the desert in our family, it was almost as if, like, the desert saved him from being involved. And Manson was the one who first sent him out to the desert to find a hole for them to wait out Helter Skelter in, you know? And that's a really good point about there's nothing really countercultural about Charles Manson, maybe except for that he liked to do drugs. But, like, he was very sexist, very, very racist, you know?
3: And he did some time in prison.
4: A lot of time.
3: Do you know how your father ended up being Manson's procurer of teenage girls?
4: Well, the way my mom told it, it was because he was very good looking and he was young. He was young enough to enroll. He enrolled in Pacific Palisades High School briefly. to meet women. It sounds like in my dad's book he writes about, and it's a tricky thing because it's a co-written book. I don't know how much of this is actually him, and he's not around for me to ask, you know, but he writes about it as being just like a wonderful time for a kid who's like come of age in a really violent, repressive, like 1950s, abusive, scary house.
3: Your father turned against Manson and was one of the main witnesses who testified against Manson. Do you know how he decided to do that?
4: When he wanted to leave the family, at first Manson said, okay, that's fine. Then he changed his mind, and they were in like a power struggle for a while. And they were out in Death Valley at the ranches. And eventually there was a night that he describes in his book where he opened the door of the cabin where he was staying with a couple other people who had also defected from the group. And Manson was like squatting there with a knife between his teeth. And so he thought he would be killed. And he walked that night across Death Valley, basically, probably around like 50 miles or so. But he fled for his life and then went to the police, went to the Inyo County sheriffs. And I think he was trying his best to get safe. He had heard about the murders, but at that point, people had been kind of like gossiping or alluding to them. I think he was just like getting, you know, a very, very hard reality check and realizing that this was not the like loving paternal guru that he thought he had.
3: What did your mother know about his involvement with the Manson family when they met and fell in love?
4: You know, my grandma met my dad first the night before. He was a bartender and she had gone out to the bar. And I think she told my mom something like, there's a really cute bartender out there. He was in some cult, but he's really cute and you should go and like chat him up. And my mom did that. And my understanding is they talked about it right away. I think everybody in town pretty much knew.
3: But she was okay with it.
4: Yeah, I think she understood that people make mistakes and can be lost. I mean, she definitely like made her share of mistakes. I think some of this was that eventually they got involved in like 12-step recovery, you know, where you are part of the medicine from recovering from addiction is to be honest. So I think they had a pretty profound philosophical and spiritual tradition that was helping them navigate the complexities of what, I mean, that's just being a human.
3: I want to ask you about solitude. As you write, there's a difference between solitude and being lonely. What do you like about solitude? And were you always comfortable being by yourself?
4: Yeah. I started surfing recently, so I'm like, I got a lot of surfing metaphors going on. You really got to kind of try like stay in the pocket of not becoming isolated or too lonely or misanthropic, which is a risk for me, feeling like other people are bad, like a malevolent force that I want to avoid. I don't like it when I get into that way of thinking. Ideally, solitude helps me be with others, but I have to be able to retreat from them. I also, you know, most of the peopling I do is in reading and in books, and I have to remember that those aren't real people either, you know, as real as they can seem.
3: Do you feel that one of the downsides of being with other people is comparing yourself to other people, fearing you're coming up short, or feeling like you're competing with them in some way?
4: Yeah, that's a real hazard. I mean, comparison, I think, is, especially for an artist, I think it's pretty much useless. You know, I try not to do it at all. I've had times in my life where I have kind of been on a, like, comparison is like a drug I'm trying to kick. Because I'm me, you know? I'm me. I really, for some reason, for me, it's Zadie Smith. I want to be like, why am I not doing what Zadie Smith is doing? And it's like, well, you're Claire, babe, you know? Zadie's going to Zadie, and George Saunders going to George Saunders, and you just do Claire, you know? That's enough. I feel best when I can inhabit that and let everybody else just do their own thing, too.
3: It's been great to talk with you. Thank you so much.
4: Likewise, Terry. Thanks for having me.
3: Clareve Watkins' new novel is titled Yellow Pine. After we take a short break, TV critic David Bianculli will review the new series Furious, created by Elizabeth Merriweather, who also created New Girl, The Dropout, and Dying for Sex. This is Fresh Air.
6: I'm Anita Rao. Eating disorders affect all races and ethnicities at similar rates, but people of color are far less likely to be diagnosed and treated.
7: I want to get to the root of why is it difficult for us to be in our bodies? And I knew that food was just one avenue, and so I wanted to gain a more holistic idea of how we were experiencing this condition.
6: Healing from eating disorders in a Black body. Next time on Embodied.
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9: New federal data shows the vast majority of people with serious addictions still are not getting treatment. 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
3: This is Fresh Air. The new Hulu series, Furious, stars Emmy Rossum from Shameless as an FBI agent on the trail of a serial killer. Our TV critic David Bianculli has this review.
11: Dramas about female lawmakers chasing female fugitives almost have become their own subgenre. Lucky is streaming weekly episodes this summer on Apple TV. Killing Eve was a huge hit a few years ago for BBC America. And way back in 1987, the movie Black Widow may have started it all. It showcased Deborah Winger as an investigator in pursuit of a serial killer, played by Teresa Russell, who married wealthy men only to murder them. That very movie, it turns out, was the official inspiration for Elizabeth Merriweather's new Hulu series, Furious. Black Widow is even named on screen in the opening credits. But Merriweather, who's the creator of Furious, has done more than merely update or remake Black Widow. She's totally transformed it, giving it new purpose and depth. With more unpredictable twists and complicated, flawed, surprisingly funny characters. All those aspects make sense once you remember that Merriweather not only created the very clever sitcom New Girl, but also two excellent miniseries focused on troubled women, The Dropout and Dying for Sex. In the Black Widow movie, Deborah Winger was fine as the film's protagonist, but Teresa Russell as the chameleonic killer was way out of her depth. Furious has no weak links whatsoever. Emmy Rossum, who played Fiona in Shameless and the title role in Angeline, stars as FBI agent Alice Black. She has an antagonistic relationship with almost everybody, including her boss, played by Danny McCarthy, who's got plenty of attitude of his own.
12: You wanted to see me?
13: You need to stay in your lane. Why am I being told a Brooklyn homicide detective wants your advice on an overdose death?
12: I worked out of the Brooklyn North Homicide Squad when I was with the NYPD.
13: I don't care what you did at the NYPD. Your job now is to stay in the applicant pool and answer the phone when the crazy people Google the FBI and call the number on the bottom of their screen. I know you requested to be assigned to sex crimes, but leadership will assign you an operational squad when you're ready.
12: I know that.
13: You know a detective named Danny Kelly? Because he requested your help.
12: I do. We worked homicide at Brooklyn North together.
13: Is this the officer you disclosed having a domestic relationship with?
12: That wasn't him. That was someone else.
13: What happened? Bad breakup, so you came running over here? Because I like to know these things in advance.
12: Yeah, and I just told you.
11: Alice is on the trail of a female she suspects to be a serial murderer, played by Lola Pettigrew, the Irish actress from Say Nothing. The more we see of her character, who goes by many names and guises, the more slippery she gets. And also, more multi-layered. When we first meet her, she curls up next to her latest victim, who has collapsed on the stairs. She injects him with a fatal dose of fentanyl, puts her face right next to his, and watches him die.
14: I don't like the sounds you're making. But I love your smile.
11: Before long, she sets her sights on a new victim, a wealthy lawyer whom she targets at a party. She flirts, then sleeps with him, but doesn't kill him. Instead, she waits until the next morning, when he presents her with a non-disclosure agreement to sign, for her cat-and-mouse game to really begin. That game involves him thinking he's the cat, not the mouse, and she's devious enough to adopt whatever personality and push whatever buttons she has to in order to ensnare him in her web. This victim is played by Rob Delaney, who also played a kinky character in Dying for Sex.
14: It says I can't say anything about you. I can't do anything to hurt you or you'll destroy me. It's like you own me.
15: No, it's just, you know, it says that you can't share any information and there's a liability clause, but...
14: I want you to own me. I want to belong to you.
15: Look, I'm just a lawyer, okay? And I know we did a lot of drugs last night, but I'm not really into the crazy stuff.
14: What if I just, like, stayed here all day and waited for you to come home?
15: I can't.
14: You have cameras. You can watch. Make sure I don't do anything wrong.
15: I'm not gonna give you a key to my apartment.
14: I don't want a key. I want to be locked up.
11: There's also a third very shrewd woman in Furious. Nora, one of Alice's FBI superiors, played by Quincy Tyler Bernstein. They're all riveting, but the male actors are outstanding too. Not only the ones mentioned already, but also Scoot McNairy, Jake Lacy, and Rob Yang as Alice's former and current colleagues. And special notice goes out to Steve Way from the TV series Rammy, who plays an at-home patient cared for by the killer. Like many characters in Furious, he is hilarious one moment, tragic the next. Finally, there's the context and subtext of Furious that gives it even more power. Nora is a student of Greek mythology and interprets the myths of both Medusa and the Furies in terms painting them not just as deadly monsters, but as angry victims. The primary motivation of the murderer in Furious turns out to be not greed or bloodlust, but revenge. We learn slowly about her own dark past, which involves a sex trafficking ring of young girls. There are uncomfortable associations with the Jeffrey Epstein case, which she makes clear when questioning one of her victims just before dispatching him.
14: What's the punishment for people who know what's happening and do nothing? What do they get?
11: The fugitive and her hunter don't come face to face until partway through this 8-part series. And when they meet accidentally, Furious ups its intensity and once again explores unfamiliar, unforgettable territory. It may owe its inspiration to an old movie, but Furious is a boldly original new TV thriller.
3: David Bianculli is Fresh Air's TV critic. Furious premiered July 27th on Hulu and presents new episodes on Mondays through the end of August. If you'd like to catch up on Fresh Air interviews you missed, like this week's interviews with Gene Smart, the star of Hacks, and New York Times reporter Eric Lipton about his investigations into how the Trump family is profiting from the Trump presidency, check out our podcast. 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Fresh Air's executive producer is Sam Brigger. Our senior producer today is Teresa Madden. Our technical director and engineer is Audrey Bentham. Our engineer today is Adam Staniszewski. Susan Nikundi directed today's show. Our co-host is Tanya Mosley. I'm Terry.

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5: 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KHPR Honolulu, KKUA Wailuku, KANO Hilo, KHPH Kailua Kona, KIPL Lihue, KJHF Kuala Pu'u.
6: A new agreement between Iran and Oman to partially reopen the Strait of Hormuz.
7: Closure of the waterway has drastically upended global supply chains.
6: More details on what is in this agreement this Thursday, August 6th, on All Things Considered from NPR News. I'm Elsa Chang.
7: And I'm Mary Louise Kelly. This hour, new data shows the vast majority of people with serious addictions are not getting treatment.
6: That's partly because most doctors won't offer drugs to treat addiction.
8: Where it comes to substance use disorder, we've not decided as a country. This is an illness we actually can treat.
7: Also, the mucus found on snails can be helpful to humans.
9: So there are immense potential applications. It could be cancer research, drug delivery, cosmetics.
6: And a new study from Ethiopia on different ways to alleviate poverty.
7: Those stories and more after the news.
10: Live from NPR News in Washington, I'm Janine Herbst. President Trump today signed two new executive orders relating to birthright citizenship, which is enshrined in the 14th Amendment of the U.S. Constitution. Trump says the amendment was created after the Civil War to ensure enslaved people and their children would be U.S. citizens. White House aide Stephen Miller says Trump's order expands the list of people who are ineligible for birthright citizenship.
11: That includes, for example, alien enemies of the United States, members of foreign terrorist organizations, and large categories of people who lobby and act on behalf of foreign governments. And so with taking this action, it ensures that large numbers of people who wrongly would be getting birthright citizenship will no longer be eligible for those benefits.
10: The Supreme Court struck down Trump's earlier executive order aimed at ending the practice. A top Democrat on the Senate Banking Committee is pressing the Trump administration for answers about its recent ban on a certain type of data privacy protection at the Census Bureau. NPR's Hanzilo Wong has more.
12: In a letter to the Commerce Department that cites NPR's reporting, Democratic Senator Elizabeth Warren raises concerns about how a policy put out in June could reduce the amount of statistics released from federal surveys and the 2030 census, which is used to redistribute political representation and federal funding to local communities. Federal law requires the Census Bureau to keep people anonymous in its statistics. But the Trump administration recently banned one of the main ways the Bureau did that, adding what's known as statistical noise to make certain data fuzzy, especially data about local areas and minority populations that could be easy to identify. The Commerce Department says that privacy technique has been used indiscriminately and undermined confidence in its statistics. But data experts are concerned the Bureau may have to stop releasing official numbers about rural and local communities. Anzilo Wong, NPR News.
10: Prosecutors have filed 5 counts of arson against the man suspected of starting wildfires in Spokane, Washington. From member station KUOW, Paige Browning has more.
13: Aaron Farinacci is accused of starting this week's Old Trails fire in Spokane, which has destroyed hundreds of structures, including homes. The 4 additional arson charges stem from recorded interviews Farinacci had with detectives, in which he revealed he started more fires or explosions in both July and August of 2025 and this year. Prosecutors argue his actions were manifestly dangerous to human life, including to firefighters, and involves major economic loss. A Spokane County judge has now increased his bail to $2 million based on the suspect's significant risk to community safety and potential for violence. The judge also ordered Farinacci to undergo a competency evaluation, which delays the timeline for him to enter a plea. For NPR News, I'm Paige Browning in Spokane.
10: U.S. futures contracts are trading in mixed territory at this hour. 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
15: This is HPR 1 at 404. I'm Mike Machado. New faces and ideas are guaranteed at the state capitol after this election, in part because a handful of lawmakers have or will vacate their seats. HPR's Mark Liddell has more on how vacancies shape the political arena in Hawaii.
16: Representatives Della Albalati, Jackson Sayama, and Elijah Pirik are vacating their offices this year to run for more powerful state positions. And longtime Senators Carl Rhodes and Michelle Kidani recently announced that they're retiring. Lawmakers leave their seats for a variety of reasons. And Hawaii political analyst Colin Moore says those vacancies offer the best path for newcomers trying to get elected into office.
17: It's very, very hard to beat an incumbent. The only people who tend to beat incumbents are if the incumbent has had some sort of a scandal or if they are a unique political talent who has been able to raise a lot of money. But it's very hard in Hawaii to beat an incumbent. So for anyone who's trying to enter politics, an open seat is your shot.
16: Most of those running for one of the Capitol's vacant seats this year are political newcomers who have never served as state legislator. That's how Troy Hashimoto, who's running uncontested this year, got his start. Then Governor David Ige first appointed him to a vacant seat in the House in 2018. He was appointed again in 2023, this time to a vacant seat in the Senate. After 8 years at the Capitol, Hashimoto says there are benefits to having long-serving lawmakers.
18: I think what you have to remember is there is value in experience. I think I've been at it total almost 8 years between the House and the Senate, and I think I'm finally learning how this place works.
16: But he says the influx of new faces, as seen in recent elections, hasn't necessarily been a bad thing either.
18: The lesson is that the system is working. We're getting new faces in. People are leaving. There is some churn. So I think that's good because then you have that natural new ideas and that invigoration.
16: The deadline to vote in the state's primary election this year is this Saturday. Mark Liddell, HPR News.
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7: It's All Things Considered from NPR News. I'm Mary Louise Kelly in Washington.
19: And I'm Elsa Chang in Culver City, California. The Iranian parliament is reviewing an agreement between Iran and Oman to reopen the Strait of Hormuz. Oman sits on the southern side of this critical waterway that has been blockaded by Iran since the U.S. and Israel began their war in February. The closure of this strait has caused major disruptions in the world's oil supply. For more, we're joined now by NPR's Hadil Alshalchi in Istanbul. Hi, Hadil.
20: Hello.
19: Hello. Okay, so first, what details do we know about this agreement?
20: So we know what the Iranian state media has shared so far. According to it, the agreement bans any U.S. or Israeli ships from moving through the strait. Iran will charge a fee of up to 7% of the value of a ship's cargo and impose a fine of up to 20% of that value if these conditions are broken. Iran said it will have control over guiding navigation, monitoring vessel traffic, and the security of the Persian Gulf. And then Iranian state media also quoted a source at the foreign ministry saying that ships will enter the Strait of Hormuz through the northern corridor of the strait near the Iranian coast, and they will exit through the southern corridor near the Omani coast. They also put a deadline on this agreement. They didn't mention the duration, but earlier the Turkish foreign minister who's been assisting in the mediation said it could be 60 days. We're yet to hear from the Omanis, though.
19: And where does the U.S. stand in all of this?
20: Well, I mean, we know that on Tuesday, President Trump said that a deal may be reached this week, that the U.S. was in talks with Iran and mediators. But we haven't heard any details officially from the U.S. yet. The U.S. has been strongly opposed to any fees imposed on ships like this agreement would have, ships moving through the strait. And that was this case before the U.S. and Israel launched their attacks almost 6 months ago. Mm-hmm. So a U.S. official who was not authorized to speak on the record told NPR today that the U.S. is disputing the Iranian characterization of the agreement. The official said that any temporary routes will be without impediments, meaning no approvals or permissions and no tolls or charges.
19: Oh, that's interesting, that discrepancy. Okay, so what have Gulf countries said so far about this agreement?
20: Right. So Gulf countries and Jordan have been at the receiving end of Iran's retaliation to U.S. strikes. You know, Saudi Arabia, Kuwait, the Emirates, Bahrain, they've all had to intercept missiles coming from Iran targeting U.S. bases in their countries. U.S. service members have been killed in the Gulf and Jordan during those attacks in the past 6 months. So for many Gulf countries, their view is cautious and they're pushing de-escalation. A diplomat from a Gulf state who asked NPR not to use their name due to the sensitivity of the discussions, said that Gulf countries are encouraging all sides to agree on this deal as an interim agreement that would de-escalate tensions in the region. You know, they're super worried that if there is a new escalation, as Trump has threatened, their vital oil infrastructure could be targeted by Iranian drone and missiles, inflicting catastrophic damage.
19: Mm. Well, there have been attacks on another choke point that is also used for oil transportation, mm-hmm. right? What do we know about that?
20: Right. So a couple of weeks ago, the Iranian-backed Yemeni Houthis declared a blockade on Saudi ships moving through the Bab el-Mandeb Strait. That's the strait that connects the Red Sea to the Gulf of Aden and the Indian Ocean. Saudi Arabia depends on this waterway to transport its oil after the disruptions in the Strait of Hormuz. And the group has been attacking Saudi ships trying to make their way through that strait. They targeted two yesterday. But then also on July 26, an unidentified drone struck a U.S. vessel near Egypt. Suez Canal. And so all of this is really sparking fears that the war is widening.
19: That is NPR's Hadil Alshalchi in Istanbul. Thank you, Hadil.
20: You're welcome.
7: Cash transfers have become one of the most widely used tools for reducing poverty around the world. Economists, though, are still looking for ways to produce longer-term impact, and that is the idea behind a new study from Ethiopia. Researchers tested whether pairing cash with mental health counseling could help people build more stable lives. But when an ongoing conflict spread into some of the villages in the program, it produced unexpected results, as NPR's Fatma Tanis reports.
0: In low-income settings, poverty and mental health are often locked in a vicious cycle, says Melissa Hidrobo. She's a senior fellow with the International Food Policy Research Institute.
21: Poor mental health can impair your decision making. It can reduce your productivity. At the same time, the stresses of poverty, such as not having enough food to eat, can also exacerbate ill mental health.
0: In 2022, the aid organization World Vision received funding from the U.S. Agency for International Development, now dismantled by the Trump administration. The goal was to improve the lives of poor households in Ethiopia. Hidrobo joined as lead researcher.
21: What we wanted to see as researchers was whether interventions that target poverty and also mental health are more effective.
0: In about 250 villages in the Amhara and Oromia regions of Ethiopia, households were divided into four groups. One group received nothing. The second had group therapy only. A third got cash, a lump sum of $279. And the last group received both the cash and the therapy. The therapy was designed to broadly address issues of depression, stress, and anxiety. But then, something else happened that the researchers hadn't foreseen, says Michael Mulford. He's senior director of the Global Poverty Research Lab at Northwestern University and was in Ethiopia as project manager for World Vision.
22: There was a conflict that spilled over into the Amhara region and significantly affected
1: all of our operational areas.
0: Armed groups would enter the villages, terrorizing people and often robbing them. Mulford was present in many of the group therapy sessions in the conflict zone and witnessed how it exacerbated stress and led to lack of sleep and appetite.
1: One of the women talked about how her husband had died due to the conflict, was really depressed and withdrawn and, you know, kind of unable to think about what to do next.
0: The interventions lasted until 2024. Researchers collected data immediately after, says Hidrobo.
21: We saw large improvements in the group on mental health of the group therapy.
0: Then they collected more data 16 months later.
21: 16 months later, we no longer saw those. And so I think that was one of the big surprises.
0: In the long term, households that only received therapy did not see improvements in income or productivity. By contrast, people who received the cash alone had done much better, investing in livestock and savings. And those who received both cash and therapy had a slight income edge. For those in the conflict setting, therapy was not effective at all. Frank Schulbach studies behavioral economics at MIT and was not involved in the study. He says he wants to know more about how cost-effective the initiative was so policymakers could take that into account. But he also thinks the research has important insights.
2: So this specific study shows that the effects of therapy on top of giving people cash appeared to be effective in particular for people who are not prone to conflict.
0: Still, he says the therapy didn't lead to transformative results.
2: It's not enough to take a population that's psychologically distressed without providing them also with a lot of opportunities.
0: Like more education or job opportunities so they can take advantage of the mental health support. And he says poor people who are also dealing with conflict might need more specialized psychological help. Researchers say they hope to get more opportunities to further study the effect of cash and therapy in a variety of settings. Fatma Tanis, NPR News.
19: Have you seen the Everyone Watches Women's Sports t-shirts? Well, if you were watching women's baseball yesterday, you saw the WPBL's first Grand Slam.
22: So slight split grip.
23: This one's launched into right. That has a lot of distance, and it will be gone.
7: The batter is first baseman Sarah Edwards of the Los Angeles Queens. Her bases-loaded home run allowed the Queens to jump to a 6-0 lead against the Boston Hunters.
22: Sarah Edwards, the patience, seeing a few pitches, going deep in the count, 3-1, she decided to take the green light and absolutely launched that pitch.
19: Edwards' historic Grand Slam was no doubt a dream fulfilled for the 600 women who participated in tryouts last summer. But out of the 60 women competing across the league, she will be the one in the history books.
7: Congratulations, Sarah. Now, it is early days for this league, composed of just 4 teams. And don't get me started on the salaries, which top out at just $500 per game. But the talent on display this first year of the league might be cause for hope of a more sustainable league in years to come.
24: You know, I've known some of these players since they were 11, 12, 13 years old, and now I get to sign them as professional baseball players. That's very meaningful.
19: That is WPBL Commissioner Justine Siegel beaming with pride about stars like Monet Davis, teammate to Sarah Edwards. Davis etched herself in history 12 years ago during the Little League World Series as the first girl in history to win a game and pitch a shutout.
7: Davis told YouTuber Simone with the Sports that she's giving it her all, given the current moment for women's sports.
25: I think with the momentum that the W has, that the NWSL has, the hockey league, the volleyball league, with all that happening, I think it kind of does give us a little push too.
19: The league has been sure to honor the first women who went pro, including 99-year-old Maybelle Blair, who played in the All-American Girls Professional Baseball League, founded in 1943.
7: On opening day, Blair threw out a ceremonial first pitch, and she was greeted by an oversized, white-haired mascot of herself.
19: And Siegel notes the importance and the complexity of this moment for the game.
24: We stand on the shoulders of the All-Americans who originally played, and also the black and brown women who weren't allowed to play in that league. So there's a lot of baseball history in which we're grateful for, and we're building. So we honor that history, but now we're building the future as well.
7: Are you ready to watch?
25: Oh, yeah.
7: The Los Angeles Queens have back-to-back games this weekend, Friday and Saturday, against the San Francisco Firebills.

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2: This is HPR 1. I'm Mike Machado at 418. There are just 2 days before the Hawaii primary election, and questions still linger over the race to represent East Oahu on the Honolulu City Council. Council Chair Tommy Waters is appealing a First Circuit court ruling that he cannot run for a third term. He says he's trying to get a quick decision on the appeal. Candidate Trevor Ozawa filed the lawsuit, claiming Waters is ineligible. Says voters want to move on and start talking about the community's issues with the other three candidates.
3: I think that people are not only confused about what's happening now with him appealing, but they're also ready to move on. And I think the rest of us are as well, because this isn't an election to have to continue to litigate for months and months and months. This is an election about the people that want representation and want to be heard and seen.
2: The city clerk's office says the public should treat Waters as ineligible, but that's subject to a decision on the appeal. On Wednesday, fellow candidate Tara Gregory asked to join Waters' appeal as an interested party. Months ago, she asked city officials to clarify Waters' eligibility in this year's election. Hawaii continues to be a real estate investment market for wealthy Asians. This partly insulated Hawaii from a 19% plunge in

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1: This is All Things Considered from NPR News. I'm Elsa Chang.
2: And I'm Mary Louise Kelly. What would happen if doctors and nurses and other healthcare workers failed to treat patients facing a common and often deadly disease? That is happening right now to millions of people in the U.S. who struggle with alcohol and drug addiction. New federal data shows the vast majority of people with serious addictions still are not getting treatment, in part because most doctors refuse to offer medications proven to save lives. NPR's Brian Mann reports.
3: On a cold December night in 2023, Jean Descamp was taken by ambulance to the emergency room at Providence Hospital in Milwaukee, Oregon, south of Portland. Descamp was 26 years old, homeless, emaciated, and experiencing what doctors believed was chronic street drug addiction, a leading cause of death for young Americans. The hospital's medical team cleaned him up and gave him Narcan, a medication that reverses opioid overdoses. But as he lay slumped and unresponsive, doctors and nurses called police and told them to remove Descamp, suggesting they drop him at a bus station.
4: He's been evaluated medically. There's no medical problems for him.
3: One of the hospital's medical team can be heard there on a body camera recording released by Milwaukee police. NPR hasn't been able to identify the speaker. He tells officers Descamp is faking the severity of his illness.
4: And it's all behavioral. Yep, 100% behavioral.
3: Police used a wheelchair to roll Descamp's limp body into the dark hospital parking lot. In the cold, officers draped him with a blanket, voicing concern about his safety.
5: You at all feel comfortable with anything that's going on right now?
6: No.
3: A spokesman for Providence Milwaukee Hospital declined NPR's request for an interview about Descamp's case and didn't respond to detailed questions about his treatment. A statement issued to the media by the hospital after Descamp's death said, quote, "We fell short of our goal of providing safe, reliable, compassionate care to our patient. After interviews with more than a dozen doctors, researchers, and government officials, and a review of research and federal data, NPR found what happened that night in Oregon is part of a troubling national pattern. People with serious alcohol and drug addiction in the U.S. regularly go to doctors' offices, clinics, and hospitals, but are turned away after receiving insufficient or no treatment. Dr. Judy Chertok treats patients and teaches addiction medicine at the University of Pennsylvania.
7: We would not allow, as a society, people with heart attacks to come to a hospital and not get appropriate treatment. This is as serious as that.
3: Chertok and others have been working for years to bring addiction treatment into the medical mainstream. While overdose deaths have dropped in recent years, alcohol and drug-related illnesses still kill 250,000 people in the U.S. every year. New federal data shows fewer than 1 in 5 people who need help get any medical treatment for their addiction.
7: Much of what I do is scream back at that. Many who ultimately die from their illness have had significant contacts with healthcare and social services agencies in the few months leading up to their deaths.
3: In the case of Jean Descamp on that winter night in Oregon, death came much faster.
6: Hey, Gene. Boy, I don't know. Just look at his eyes. I don't know.
3: While officers were transporting Descamp to another medical facility, hoping to get him help, he overdosed from drugs already in his system. An investigation later found hospital staff never gave Descamp a toxicology test and ignored officers' warning he might die. This kind of outcome is rarely caught on camera, but federal data suggests similar devastating medical events for people with addiction are common. One study by the Centers for Disease Control and Prevention found 2/3 of fatal overdoses in 2024 involved people who had some kind of opportunity for intervention but didn't get help.
8: Where it comes to substance use disorder, we've not decided as a country this is an illness we actually can treat.
3: Beth Meyerson is an expert on addiction care at the University of Arizona's College of Nursing. She says the problem isn't just in hospital emergency rooms. It's still common for most doctors and nurses to actively avoid treating patients with alcohol and drug-related illnesses.
8: So if I'm at my own GP, my own general practitioner, and I suddenly clear that I'm addicted to an opioid, my doctor will likely send me somewhere else.

0: Pearson says for the most dangerous forms of addiction, alcohol and opioids, those doctors should be offering many of their patients medications available for decades that are low cost and relatively easy to prescribe.
1: We have good tools. Methadone and buprenorphine are gold standard. And here's the best message. Here's the game changer. Access to treatment will reduce opioid overdose by 60%. In some studies, I saw 80%.
0: In 2022, the federal government made it far easier for doctors to prescribe buprenorphine, a medication that reduces opioid cravings and withdrawal symptoms. But studies show most still don't. It's even more rare for clinicians to offer medications like naltrexone that reduce alcohol cravings. The obvious question is why? If addiction is common and deadly, but also treatable, why don't more clinicians help? Chertok at the University of Pennsylvania says many of her fellow doctors view addiction patients with deep suspicion and even hostility.
2: I have observed or heard people talk about someone with addiction in the healthcare setting in a way that is not tolerated for any other group. It's so jarring that is accepted by so many.
0: A report issued earlier this year by the American Medical Association identified stigma among health workers as a significant hurdle for patients needing treatment. That bias is so widespread, many doctors believe their patients will abuse addiction medications to get high, even though studies show misuse of buprenorphine is rare. Robert DeFord is with a group called Shatterproof that works to convince physicians to treat substance use disorders.
3: So persistent stigma, right? They don't want these people around them. They don't think that the drugs that we have that are FDA-approved medications are really going to actually help the patient. That is what I would say is a fatal flaw in our system.
0: Most experts interviewed by NPR said there has been gradual improvement in addiction treatment. More doctors' offices, clinics, and ERs are adopting science-based treatment practices. But no one said the current level of care is acceptable. And we heard again and again that progress is being hindered by the fact that most medical and nursing schools still don't teach clinicians how to care for addiction patients as a core part of their practice. Meyerson at the University of Arizona says that has to change.
1: We will have to have very clear laws, policies, and frankly, training practices and curriculum in medical schools, nursing schools to really combat this. I know we can do this.
0: But for now, there are few legal or professional consequences for providing insufficient care, even when addiction patients die. On the body camera recording after Jean Descamps' fatal overdose, police officers can be heard voicing sorrow and anger at his lack of treatment.
4: That guy does not need to be dead right now.
0: That guy does not need to be dead right now, the officer says. NPR reached out repeatedly to Oregon health officials and reviewed documents relating to Descamps' case, but found no record that Providence Hospital or its staff faced any kind of disciplinary action. In a statement sent to NPR, hospital officials said they have improved staffing and strengthened procedures for caring for vulnerable patients. The statement also says hospitals shouldn't be held accountable for what happens to patients after they're discharged. Brian Mann, NPR News.

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1: Support for HPR comes from Ho'olanapua, working to prevent child trafficking through public education about buyer demand and the community's role in reducing exploitation. Resources at ho'olanapua.org.
2: Good afternoon. It's All Things Considered on HPR 1. I'm Mike Machado at 429. Three Republicans are fighting to represent the growing West Oahu community of Ewa Beach in the state Senate. HPR's Audrey McEvoy talked to the candidates ahead of Saturday's primary that will decide who becomes the party's nominee.
3: Rita Cabanilla Arakawa, Kurt Favela, and Bob McDermott have all represented Ewa Beach in the state legislature. Now they're running against each other. It makes for one of the more unusual races in this year's primary election. Three well-known political veterans competing as Republicans for the same Senate seat. Cabanilla Arakawa was born in the Philippines and moved to the U.S. at 17. She represented Ewa Beach as a Democrat in the House for more than a decade. She clashed with both parties in 2013 when she refused to vote on a bill legalizing same-sex marriage. She wants to return to the legislature to build an underwater tunnel or bridge connecting Ewa Beach to Honolulu.
4: I want to continue on the work that I was doing before, the initiatives that I started that I wasn't able to complete.
3: Kurt Favela is the incumbent and a lifelong Ewa Beach resident. Right now, he's one of just two Republicans in the Senate. His goals, if reelected, are to keep improving schools and roads.
5: So what we need is a new intermediate or middle school to keep up with the amount of kids that is coming to this community.
3: Bob McDermott came to Hawaii as a Marine in the 1980s. He represented the Salt Lake area and then later Ewa Beach in the State House. As a senator, he wants to speak out against corruption and to protect parental rights over what children learn in schools.
6: In my 30 years in politics, I've never seen the corruption this bad. This bad. And that's quite a statement because I was in office during the Bishop of State fiasco in the late 1990s.
3: One issue in the campaign is how much Republicans should work with majority Democrats. Favela and McDermott sparred over this last month during a candidate forum on PBS Insights. Favela says Democrats must be held to account, but he also says he needs to work with them to deliver benefits for Ewa Beach. McDermott accused Favela of being a stooge for Senate President Ron Cochi and Ways and Means Committee Chairperson Donovan Dela Cruz.
7: Cochi and Dela Cruz are counting on him as a vote to maintain their majority because they have Senate factions right now, and they know he's in the bag, in the bag.
3: Favela pushed back, saying he's opposed Democrats on legalizing marijuana and other issues.
8: I don't just lay down. I'm a fighter, and I've always been fighting for Ewa Beach.
3: Cabanilla declined an invitation to appear at the forum, but she told HPR her approach would depend on the topic.
4: You have to stand up as a Republican on issues that would matter to people. But if it matters to the district and for the benefit of all, I'm willing to waive my Republicanism and work with the Democrats.
3: The winner will face Marcus Owens in the general election. He's running unopposed in the Democratic primary. Audrey McEvoy, HPR News.
2: There's some confusion about how counties will receive money from a state fund designed to encourage children to safely walk and bicycle to school. A Hawaii law passed last year mandates that each vehicle registration will add a $5 fee to fund the state's Safe Routes to School program. State Department of Transportation manages those funds, with portions given to each county for projects relating to the program. But it is not clear how the DOT will determine how much money goes to each county. Matt Kanialii Kleinfelder is a Hawaii County Council member.
9: It's disturbing that the state wants us to collect $5 per vehicle registration, has no criteria about where the funding goes or how much we actually receive back. And I want to make sure that you folks are building equity into this in the back end. It's not just going to be one or two districts that receive the total funding coming in from this new fee that we're going to charge our residents. That's what I want to know.
2: A measure to update the county's vehicle registration systems to start accepting the fees passed through the county council. Public Utilities Commission has rejected a Hawaiian Electric request to seek bids for new fuel power projects on Oahu. HPR's Savannah Harriman-Pote has more.
10: HECO had asked the PUC to sign off on procurement for 500 megawatts of firm power. That would allow the utility to potentially bring new fuel-based projects onto Oahu's grid, including JERA's proposed natural gas plant. The PUC said it was not in the public's interest to grant that request at this time. In a letter, the commission said HECO had not demonstrated that such power was necessary for Oahu's grid. However, the commission said it may reconsider its decision if HECO could prove that the island needs more firm power. In an email to HBR, HECO Vice President Jim Kelly said the utility appreciates the PUC considering its request. He added that the utility sees the commission's decision as a prudent path forward. HECO made its request to the PUC after JERA announced its own plans to form a new public utility. If the commission recognizes JERA as a utility, it can build power projects without going through HECO's competitive bidding process. Savannah Harriman-Pope, HPR News.
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0: This is All Things Considered from NPR News. I'm Elsa Chang in Culver City, California.
12: And I'm Mary Louise Kelly in Washington. Senate Republicans on the Homeland Security Committee voted this morning to hold Dr. Anthony Fauci in contempt of Congress. The retired public health official, you may recall, elected not to answer questions at a hearing before the panel last week, citing his Fifth Amendment rights to avoid self-incrimination. NPR congressional reporter Eric McDaniel joins me from Capitol Hill. Hey, Eric.
13: Hey.
12: Hey, so walk us back just briefly to why senators wanted to question Fauci in the first place and why he was not inclined to answer those questions.
13: Yeah, so Republican Senator Rand Paul of Kentucky has long been a critic of Fauci and says Fauci should be behind bars for his role in the federal government response to the pandemic. Fauci, who received what former President Joe Biden called a preemptive pardon in January 2025, says Fauci says Paul is, quote, obsessed with him and that the hearing was, in essence, an attempt to trick Fauci into perjuring himself. So Fauci refused to testify by repeatedly pleading the Fifth. Paul says he shouldn't have been afraid to answer questions, though, because of the pardon.
14: The chair directed Anthony Fauci to answer. He refused again. That is what we are voting on today. Not his opinions, not his policies, not anything he said from a podium 6 years ago. We are voting on whether a witness who has received the benefit of a sweeping federal pardon can be ordered by this committee to answer questions and then defy that order without consequence.
13: It's worth noting the pardon Fauci received doesn't cover anything after the end of Biden's term, so Fauci could have, in theory, still been charged with something like perjury.
12: So what happens now?
13: Well, they structured this contempt of Congress vote to avoid a vote before the full Senate. It happened just in the panel. Vice President Vance, in his role as president of the Senate, can refer the charge to the Department of Justice for prosecution. Fauci's lawyer ultimately told me the vote was a political stunt and that the doctor has committed no crimes. We'll see what the DOJ chooses to do.
12: Why is the Senate talking to Dr. Fauci now? He is 85 years old. He's been out of government for years at this point.
13: It's a good question. I mean, Senator Paul is focused specifically on the lab leak theory, which he feels like Fauci misled the public about. I admit I was surprised to see this is where Congress decided to flex its oversight muscles. Contempt of Congress is a big deal. But as Americans say, the top issues facing the country are economic issues broadly, as well as the federal government itself. And as we've seen the executive and judicial branches flexing unprecedented power in those domains, Republican congressional leaders on other oversight questions have opted not really to flex their muscles.
12: Say more about that. What do you mean?
13: Well, look, President Trump acted without consulting Congress to enter the war with Iran, but it's Congress that's the only branch that has the power to declare and regulate war. The administration has also moved around appropriated taxpayers' dollars for its own you know, they assign taxpayer dollars and the administration moved them around without consulting them. These have a direct bearing on things like the cost of living and the function of government, things Americans rank as those big problems. There are places that Congress has the specific and constitutional authority to intervene. Mm-hmm. And while Rand Paul himself has supported oversight in those areas, that's not true of the Republican conference as a whole.
12: And here's Eric McDaniel on Capitol Hill. Thanks, Eric.
13: Thank you.
0: People in Spokane, Washington, are reeling from wildfires that decimated whole neighborhoods in the forested city. But as emergency responders take stock of the damage, there is a prevailing sense that this disaster could have been far worse. NPR's Kirk Sigler reports.
15: When the Old Trails Fire jumped the Spokane River and raced into the city, it burned right up to a park behind Terry and Warren Clark's house. They could see the fire from their deck as they evacuated and helped their 91-year-old neighbor escape.
16: As you see, that's a wooded area right behind our house. It's part of the city's Wyakin Park. It's a natural area. So we butt up to all the fuel.
15: Welcome to what fire officials call the Wildland-Urban Interface, or WUI, where forests meet densely populated and, in Spokane's case, long-established neighborhoods. The Clark's house was spared. They're looking at it down the street from behind a police roadblock because they're still under a mandatory evacuation order.
17: So
16: we're blessed.
17: You know, this is a minor hiccup for us. We are so lucky.
15: Not to discount the destruction, hundreds of homes were lost, but there's a feeling this could have been way worse. No one died, unlike on Maui, where more than 100 people lost their lives, and in L.A. in January of last year, wildfires killed more than 30 people. All of these are urban firestorms that ignite in wildlands but spread into a city where the homes, not the forests, become the fuel for rapid spread. The Clarks had about an hour's notice to pack up and leave, and then it took them 2 hours just to go a couple miles.
17: It was like the apocalypse. It was so weird.
16: When you learn later they're evacuating 65,000 people.
17: Yeah.
16: And everybody wants on the same roads.
17: Yeah.
15: For Spokane County Sheriff John Knowles, that number, the 65,000 people, should be the lead story. It wasn't just residents fleeing. They had to evacuate nursing homes, a dementia care center, the entire VA hospital campus, and they did it pretty fast.
18: And if you think about what that entails, the fact that we were able to get people out of those areas within several hours in an active fire zone is pretty incredible.
15: No wildfire is the same, and some of this may just be luck. But experts say jurisdictions are getting better about coordinating and learning from mistakes of the past. Hugh Safford says there's also better forecasting than even 10 years ago. He's a former fire ecologist with the U.S. Forest Service in California who now teaches at UC Davis.
19: When there's a, you know, a big red flag warning, if there are resources available, i.e. there are trucks and firefighters who are not assigned to a, you know, an active event, they'll send them up there. And they'll be ready.
15: Which happened in Spokane ahead of a well-publicized fire weather warning across the Northwest that extremely high winds and heat were coming. The West had its warmest and driest winter ever, but local leaders here have been worried about this very kind of fire for years and have been trying to prepare.
20: No, we've been warning about this. I think wildfires have just been increasing over the past decade.
15: Sarah Nuss is Spokane's Director of Emergency Management.
20: We've seen with climate change and environmental concerns around water, we are in a place where it's dry and it's hot, and we are building into the wildland-urban interface.
15: Spokane is built out into dense stands of old-growth pine. In the last year, Nuss's office led two mass evacuation drills with hundreds of residents in fire-prone neighborhoods. Ironically, one had been scheduled soon for where the Old Trails Fire is now burning. But Nuss thinks these drills may have taught them how to better avoid traffic bottlenecks that can turn deadly.
20: People were able to get out in a reasonable amount of time, you know, and we did not see anyone, have not to this day, you know, learned of any deaths or injuries related to evacuations or the fires.
15: Because there's a lot of data to study now, cities and first responders may be getting better with managing the fire crisis in the moment. But fire experts say little has been done about the bigger picture, the rapid development into wildlands, suppressing natural wildfires so now there's so much fuel, and human-caused climate change. all of this is making firefighting a more dangerous job.
1: I say right now that stump hole right here, right next to it, is like smoking.
15: Crew boss Jose Ibarra from Salem, Oregon, is spraying a hose on that smoking stump. The smoke is dense in the air as the engine hums behind him near where the old trails fire burned down half a cul-de-sac.
1: But and you don't want to jump in the line or, you know, cause you more damage to home.
15: It's hard work, Ibarra says, and most of it these days is in towns, not forests. Kirk Sigler, NPR News, Spokane, Washington.
12: You're listening to All Things Considered from NPR News. The government in Puerto Rico says it will begin rationing water this week. It's cutting running water to people's homes because the island is coping with a severe drought. As NPR's Adrian Florido reports, this is the latest in a string of problems, leaving many people's taps in Puerto Rico dry.
21: Puerto Rico has gotten so little rain this summer that key reservoirs are on the verge of empty. Speaking to reporters Tuesday, Governor Jennifer González Colón said she had no choice but to turn off the flow of water to people's homes.
22: Pocas veces se ha visto ese embalse en esas condiciones, y si continuamos de esa manera.
21: We've rarely seen our reservoirs so depleted, she said, and if we continue this way, we will run out of water. Beginning Friday, about 500,000 people in parts of the capital, San Juan, and in surrounding cities will have their water cut on a rotating schedule. 48 hours with water, then 48 hours without, until reservoirs are restored. That could take a long time because forecasters don't expect significant rainfall in the weeks ahead. In Puerto Rico, people are furious. Even before the drought, people were coping with water shortages for other reasons. This week, people brought empty water bottles and unwashed laundry to a protest in the capital. Nara Rivera was one of the organizers. She lives in San Juan, in a neighborhood where taps started going dry 13 months ago. She and her neighbors have kept track.
23: For the year, we have 123 interrupted days without water.
21: She spends a lot of time opening her faucet to see if anything comes out. She says it's been hard to plan her life, not knowing when she will have water and when she won't.
23: It changed your life. Totally. It changed your life. You know, water is essential for living, and not having is frustrating, you know, not only for myself, for my neighbors, for the animals, for the island.
21: For months, Rivera and a growing coalition of citizens and public interest groups have been calling for the head of the public water utility to resign. So far, he hasn't budged. Now, Rivera and her neighbors are bracing for possibly even less water than they already get.
23: Imagine with the rationing. It's going to get worse for us.
21: The problems plaguing Puerto Rico's water systems have been building for years. Experts say a primary cause is infrastructure that's not been maintained because of the island's budget problems, but also a history of corruption. Major pipes have begun to crumble. According to the government, more than half of its water supply is lost to leaky underground pipes. As Governor González Colón prepares to start rationing supply, she says she'll tap emergency funding to distribute cisterns and drinking water to affected communities with help from the National Guard. She's also said that if rain remains elusive, water cuts could become more drastic. Adrian Florido, NPR News, San Juan, Puerto Rico.

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1: This is HPR 1 at 4:48. I'm Mike Machado. The weather across the islands this week is about what you'd expect this time of year. But it's a very different story in Northeast Asia, where temperatures have been spiking. HPR's Bill Dorman has more in today's Asia Minute.
2: It's not unusual for August temperatures to climb into the 90s in parts of Northeast Asia. But this week, the region is baking through an extended heat wave. Temperatures have actually dropped a bit in Japan, back into the 90s after cracking 104 degrees Fahrenheit in late July. That's when more than 18,000 people were admitted to hospitals with symptoms of heat stroke in a single week. In Taiwan, high temperatures this week have lingered above 97 degrees. Shanghai has also been in the 90s, although the humidity of the coastal Chinese city has made it feel closer to 110 degrees. But if it's a competition for the most uncomfortable heat, check out the Korean Peninsula. Yangsan, South Korea, broke an all-time record Sunday with a temperature of 42.5 degrees Celsius, or more than 108 degrees Fahrenheit. South Korea's president has declared a national emergency, and at least 19 people in the country have died from heat-related causes. Pro baseball games are canceled today for the second day in a row, and governments in North and South Korea have issued heatwave advisories. While rain may cut temperatures next week, forecasters warn hot and humid weather is likely to return quickly and stay at least through mid-August. With the Asia Minute, Bill Dorman, HPR News.
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4: 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I'm Mary Louise Kelly.
0: And I'm Elsa Chang. The Trump administration is proposing major changes to the Clean Water Act, aiming to cut red tape and construction costs. Environmental groups worry that those changes could gut protections for millions of acres of wetlands and streams. The Mountain West News Bureau's Rachel Cohen reports from one state setting up its own defense.
5: In dry western Colorado, a high-elevation meadow is surrounded by aspens and firs. The grass is surprisingly bright green. Abby Burke says that's a clue. There's water here, but at first, we don't see any.
6: There are some wetland plants that are here that lets us know. It's kind of like being a sluice.
5: We comb through the brush and into a clearing, and there it is, a tiny stream glittering in the sunlight. You can barely hear the trickle over the buzz of a fly and birds chirping. Burke works for Audubon Rockies, which advocates for birds and their habitats. She says there's more here than meets the eye.
6: This is a pretty wet spot, and wildlife know that as well. They come here for the groceries, if you will.
5: But 3 years ago, places like this became more vulnerable. The U.S. Supreme Court narrowed the Clean Water Act, saying wetlands need a direct surface connection to a protected lake, river, or stream to keep their federal safeguards. It also left seasonal streams in a gray area. Now bulldozers could move in and pave over formerly protected wetlands for subdivisions or industrial parks without going through extensive permitting.
6: With a light switch decision, all of a sudden, a tremendous amount of acreage was exposed.
5: The ruling shifted authority over wetlands to the states, and since 2023, a handful, North Carolina, Indiana, Louisiana, and Tennessee, have scaled back state protections, but other states are working to expand them.
6: Colorado kind of saw the writing on the wall that unless the state came together and created our own program, that we could be at the mercy of pendulum swings in protections and in jurisdiction. And that creates uncertainty for everyone.
5: Colorado became the first state to create a new permitting program for waters that lost federal oversight. New Mexico is following suit, and Delaware's governor signed new wetland protections into law last month. In Colorado, some business groups worry the state is going beyond the old federal regulations. Gabe Rax, a water attorney, testified to the state legislature on behalf of a wide range of Colorado water users.
7: I think there was concern about an expansion of coverage, that could present difficulties for the state economy and development in the state.
5: Colorado lawmakers eventually compromised, including exemptions for agriculture. Parts of the program launched this spring, with more coming online this fall. Rax questions whether the state has the capacity to take this on.
7: Whether the program is adequately resourced in order to issue permits on the schedule that's necessary.
5: Colorado estimates reviewing and giving out permits could cost upwards of $500,000 per year, with application fees covering part of the cost. But the Trump administration is now trying to further narrow the Clean Water Act. Nicole Rowan leads Colorado's Water Quality Division.
8: If it continues to shrink and shrink, right, then Colorado's going to have to take on more of the burden of permitting. And so it is a cost concern, right?
5: But she says Colorado's program is nimble, designed to protect the state's waters even as the federal landscape changes. For NPR News, I'm Rachel Cohen.
0: And this story was produced in partnership with the Water Desk at the University of Colorado Boulder's Center for Environmental Journalism.
4: Snails. They are slimy. Now, that is not a news flash, but there is more to that goo of theirs than meets the eye, a fact that may help inspire the fabrication of new materials. Here's NPR science reporter Ari Daniel.
9: Slime is splattered across the animal kingdom. Tube worms produce mucus that glows. Hagfish can make buckets of slime in an instant. And then there are snails.
10: Snail slime is a natural work of art. Their complexity and functionality are mesmerizing.
9: Mariella Gobler is a PhD student in physical chemistry at the Max Planck Institute of Colloids and Interfaces in Germany. And she and her colleagues wanted to know more about the composition of the slime of a terrestrial species native to Central Europe called the brown-lipped snail.
10: The shell colors are nuances of yellow, white, brown, or pink.
9: These snails produce five types of mucus.
10: For different kinds of purposes.
9: Each with its own properties. First, there's a sticky yet slippery lubricant mucus used for locomotion, which allows a snail to adhere to a surface while gliding along with minimal friction. Then there are two types of defensive mucus.
10: When it feels stressed or threatened, it can produce either a foam, for example, to wash out small pests, or a sticky glue to immobilize them.
9: The snails use a protective mucus to seal themselves inside their shells in the winter. And finally, their adhesive mucus allows them to cling to everything from wood to plastic.
10: The versatility makes it a perfect model system to understand how it can tune these different types of mucus according to its needs.
9: Now, to study snail slime, you need snails.
10: We collected a specimen on a rainy day around the institute. We feed them cucumber and salad.
9: Then Gobler coaxed the snails to produce each of their five slimes, including the defensive mucuses, which she tricked the snails into secreting by tickling them.
10: And then collecting the mucus with a spatula that has a tiny spoon on its end.
9: Armed with a few drops of each mucus, the researchers analyzed the samples to determine their composition and found they all contain similar proteins but at different concentrations, plus distinct amounts of calcium and other ions, along with differences in how the slimes are secreted, give rise to the five varieties of mucus.
10: The more collagen and calcium were present, the stiffer, more cohesive and sticky the mucus became.
9: The protective mucus, for instance, contained tiny calcite crystals
10: that induce hardness and brittleness into the material at the same time, making it a perfect mechanical barrier during hibernation.
9: The research is published in the journal Science.
11: So there are immense potential applications. It could be cancer research, drug delivery, cosmetics.
9: Kaushik Mukhopadhyay is a materials scientist at the University of Central Florida who wasn't involved in the study. He says the lubricant mucus might be tweaked for use with catheters to help them glide into place in the body with less friction. The adhesive mucus, he says, could be developed into something to help seal a wound. In other words, there's much to learn from a slimy snail.
11: I mean, nature is always smarter than us. We are just maybe 0.1% to what nature has synthesized. That's where we are right now.
9: So at least for the moment, the snails still have a head start. Ari Daniel, NPR Ooze.

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3: All Things Considered continues on KHPR Honolulu, KKUA Wailuku, KANO Hilo, KHPH Kailua Kona, KIPL Lehue, and KJHF Kuala Pu'u. They are collectively stations of HPR 1 on this Thursday afternoon. We're coming up on 5 o'clock.

0: what is it that you can do to potentially, quote unquote, scare the American people? Well, water is one of those things. It's a necessity of life.
1: Did Iran hack water systems in at least 7 U.S. states? State officials are reporting the water supply is safe for now.
2: Another front in the war with Iran this Thursday, August 6th on All Things Considered.
1: I'm Mary Louise Kelly.
2: And I'm Ilse Chang. Ahead this hour, an update on the ICE operation known as Country Roads after the John Denver song.
3: It's insulting because Country Roads song is a welcoming song. It's the place I belong, and they're kicking people out.
1: Plus, new research on how mountain lions could make roads safer for us humans.
2: And newsflash from space. Scientists are watching a wandering supermassive black hole.
4: We started to find them in the centers of galaxies. And what we did was we trained the AI algorithm to recognize this very characteristic pattern of light.
1: First, the news.
5: Live from NPR News, I'm Giles Snyder. President Trump has signed two new executive orders targeting birthright citizenship. The signing comes a month after the Supreme Court rejected Trump's earlier order aimed at ending the practice, as NPR's Franco Ordonez reports.
6: Earlier this summer, the Supreme Court rejected President Trump's previous attempts to stop birthright citizenship, ruling the executive order ran afoul of the 14th Amendment, which has long been interpreted to give birthright citizenship to almost anyone born in the U.S. In signing the orders, Trump charged that the high court's decision hurt the country.
7: We had a very unfortunate decision in the Supreme Court concerning birthright. It was close, but a very, very unfortunate decision. So we're making adjustments.
6: One order takes aim at what he calls birth tourism, which is a form of visa fraud that's already illegal. And like the previous effort, these new executive actions are expected to be challenged in the courts on similar grounds. Franco Ordonez, NPR News, the White House.
5: Now to Kentucky, where Senator Mitch McConnell was discharged from a rehab facility today. His office says he will continue recovery from home following a 53-day absence from Congress. From Kentucky Public Radio, Sylvia Goodman reports.
8: In a short statement, McConnell says he will continue a, quote, intensive regimen of physical therapy from home on the advice of his doctors. Speculation and conspiracy theories about the 84-year-old senator's health have crowded social media. Public officials, including Democratic Kentucky Governor Andy Beshear, have repeatedly called on him to be more transparent about his fitness to serve. McConnell has not made any public appearances since his June hospitalization and has missed more than 50 Senate roll call votes. He said he was hospitalized after falling and developed a mild case of pneumonia in the hospital. For NPR News, I'm Sylvia Goodman in Louisville, Kentucky.
5: Patients with alcohol and drug-related illnesses are struggling to get medical care in the U.S. Bias among health workers, a major hurdle, as NPR's Brian Mann reports.
9: Addiction is one of the most common treatable illnesses in the U.S., but federal data shows more than 80% of people with substance use disorders never get treatment. NPR interviewed more than a dozen medical experts and reviewed research and found that many doctors and nurses are uncomfortable treating these patients. Dr. Judy Chertok studies addiction care at the University of Pennsylvania.
10: It's so jarring that that is accepted by so many.
9: Federal data shows roughly 250,000 U.S. deaths every year are linked to alcohol and street drugs. Prescription medications proven to help reduce substance use are available. Research shows the vast majority of U.S. clinicians never offer patients those treatments. Brian Mann, NPR News.
5: And you're listening to NPR News.
11: 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Investing in securities involves the risk of loss. 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
12: And this is HPR 1 at 5:04. I'm Mike Machado. New faces and ideas are guaranteed at the state capitol after this election, in part because a handful of lawmakers have or will vacate their seats. HPR's Mark Liddow has more on how vacancies shape the political arena in Hawaii.
13: Representatives Della Albalati, Jackson Sayama, and Elijah Pirik are vacating their offices this year to run for more powerful state positions. And longtime Senators Carl Rhodes and Michelle Kidani recently announced that they're retiring. Lawmakers leave their seats for a variety of reasons. And Hawaii political analyst Colin Moore says those vacancies offer the best path for newcomers trying to get elected into office.
14: It's very, very hard to beat an incumbent. The only people who tend to beat incumbents are if the incumbent has had some sort of a scandal or if they are a unique political talent who has been able to raise a lot of money. But it's very hard in Hawaii to beat an incumbent. So for anyone who's trying to enter politics, an open seat is your shot.
13: Most of those running for one of the capital's vacant seats this year are political newcomers who have never served as state legislator. That's how Troy Hashimoto, who's running uncontested this year, got his start. Then Governor David Ige first appointed him to a vacant seat in the House in 2018. He was appointed again in 2023, this time to a vacant seat in the Senate. After 8 years at the Capitol, Hashimoto says there are benefits to having long-serving lawmakers.
15: I think what you have to remember is there is value in experience. I think I've been at it total almost 8 years between the House and the Senate, and I think I'm finally learning how this place works.
13: But he says the influx of new faces, as seen in recent elections, hasn't necessarily been a bad thing either.
15: The lesson is that the system is working. We're getting new faces in. People are leaving. There is some churn. So I think that's good because then you have that natural new ideas and that invigoration.
13: The deadline to vote in the state's primary election this year is this Saturday. Mark Ledau, HPR News.
12: 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I'm Mike Machado at 506.
2: This is All Things Considered from NPR News. I'm Elsa Chang in Culver City, California.
16: And I'm Mary Louise Kelly in Washington. An agreement to reopen the Strait of Hormuz could be close to being sealed. Iran's parliament is reviewing the proposal to reopen the waterway. And key point here, the deal is between Iran and Oman. It would not directly involve the United States. We don't know yet what that could mean for the U.S. or for global oil markets. Meanwhile, the broader conflict continues. Over the next few minutes, we're going to hear about what could be a new front, cyber attacks. I spoke about that today with NPR cybersecurity correspondent Jenna McLaughlin on NPR's Sources and Methods podcast. Jenna, you are bringing us fresh reporting on cyber attacks, alleged cyber attacks by Iran on U.S. infrastructure. What do we know?
17: Yes, there's still a lot we don't know. So I'll preface with that. But essentially what we do know is that the FBI has revealed that there are at least seven states where we've seen attacks on the water sector. So water, wastewater, public utilities.
16: Okay.
17: There's 50,000 of these across the United States. So
16: utilities, 50,000.
17: 50,000 water facilities.
16: Okay.
17: So we could hear of a lot more down the line, but that's what we know so far. So what happened at these water facilities is there were cyber attacks on what are called programmable logic controllers, basically a fancy term for a simple machine in industrial systems that monitors and controls things that those machines do. So in water, it's going to keep track of levels, pressure, et cetera, and it might control that pressure. So these hackers targeted those systems, and in some cases, they locked people out of their connection to the water pumps. They caused some flooding. They caused some changes in pressure, and that immediately inspired a fair amount of panic in these local communities that, oh no, what's happening with our systems?
16: You said at least seven states that we know of. Mm-hmm. And I was starting to look. I saw reports, Georgia, New Jersey, Minnesota.
17: Yes.
16: So this is like all over.
17: Yes. Minnesota was the first to come out and talk about this. They've been really transparent. I actually spoke to the mayor of Bram, Minnesota, Nate George, and he's been really transparent about this. He's talked a lot about it when he sort of first learned that this was going on.
16: What's the timeline on this?
17: He said around Monday morning, I think that was the 28th, the 27th or the 28th.
16: Of July.
17: Mm-hmm.
16: Okay.
17: And the attacks took place over the weekend in the middle of the night. That's when he first learned about it. And his teams took a couple of hours. They put out an advisory and said, hey, everybody, please conserve water while we figure out what's happening. We've got the backups in our water tank. We're going to be fine. But, you know, something wrong happened here and we're going to investigate it. So they managed to get those systems back online pretty quickly.
16: So, stay with that, with the do not panic piece of this podcast. As far as we know, no like issues with water quality. Nobody's been hurt by this. It's an issue of trying to figure out something happened. What happened?
17: Correct. Okay. Yeah, there's no reason to panic that the well has been poisoned.
16: Right.
17: Actually, in conversations with a lot of these water operators, there's only so much you can do remotely. You can mess with the levels, the pressure. You can adjust the levels of chlorine, maybe, but there's not a lot you can do unless you're physically on site. So people don't have to panic about that.
16: Okay. To the WHO, we said the thinking is this is Iran, that the FBI is thinking this is Iran. Like, tell me more in terms of attribution.
17: Yeah. So my reporting right now indicates I have one anonymous source who requested anonymity to speak about sensitive issues, and they said that there is some intelligence indicating that this is connected to the IRGC. So the Iranian
16: Revolutionary Guard Corps.
17: Okay. Exactly. However, I also spoke with Rob Lee. He's the CEO and co-founder of Dragos, which is, you know, one of the biggest names in the game as far as industrial cybersecurity. He essentially told me that this is still ongoing, but from what he can see, there's a little bit of hesitation to immediately attribute this. And Dragos doesn't do attribution, but there's hesitation in the community to definitively say that this is Iran because no one's actually taken credit for it yet, which is kind of weird. There's still that possibility that it's another actor who's trying to take advantage of the tension between the U.S. and Iran to drum up this fear and concern.
16: Would this square with what we know Iran's cyber capabilities and ambitions to be?
17: Yes. So Iranian actors have for several years been trying to find vulnerable systems, particularly in industrial controls in U.S. critical infrastructure, to sort of mess around with them. Low-level stuff, not super sophisticated. You know, they might get in, they might log somebody out of their system, they might deface the display. They've done that before. I think that was with the Unitronic Systems in Aliquippa, Pennsylvania. So they have a history of this behavior. But I think as far as actually, you know, wiping out the power, the water, et cetera, that is not something that Iran is capable of. They also have a history of exaggerating their impact, saying, we've reached and touched the great Satan and we've influenced their water and that was a big win and we're so powerful, you know.
16: Go to the why, Jenna. We are at war with Iran. So, you know, if Iran can't shoot a missile that can reach all the way to, I don't know, D.C., L.A., New Orleans, wherever, this is a way of hitting us.
17: Certainly. I think they maybe wouldn't want to do that because the U.S. can certainly respond with force. But I talked to Michael Crean. He's the cybersecurity expert at SonicWall. And he said that these kinds of attacks can create fear, whether we're in the middle of an active war or it's a peacetime.
0: What is it that you can do to potentially, quote unquote, scare the American people? Well, water is one of those things. It's a necessity of life.
17: So I think that puts it pretty well. You want to create panic, essentially.
16: That was NPR cybersecurity correspondent Jenna McLaughlin. We were speaking on our national security podcast, Sources and Methods. You can hear our full conversation wherever you get your podcasts.
2: So far, since President Trump returned to office, ICE has arrested more than 600,000 people. And last month, arrests by ICE reached a record high of 1,400 per day. The agency is leaning on tactics that it used earlier this year in West Virginia. NPR's Sergio Martinez Beltran reports on Operation Country Roads.
18: Last winter, Stacy Tai was struggling through an illness. Visits from her friend Mohammed Ghezoui kept her going.
19: Mo came by every day to check. Hey, you need anything? Can I do anything to help? He wanted to support me through that illness. And then, you know, he got taken.
18: Mo, as she calls him, was born in Algeria and moved to the U.S. after marrying an American citizen. That marriage fell apart, leaving Mo stranded in Appalachia with few connections until he met Stacy at karaoke. Late last year, Mo was working his shift at the King Kebab down the street from her house when three masked ICE officers came in and took him away. He was eventually deported.
19: Mo was probably one of the first people to get detained, and then the balls just started rolling.
18: More and more immigrants started getting detained in West Virginia. DHS, then still run by Kristi Noem, launched an enforcement search in the red state that eventually picked up around 600 people. The agency dubbed it Operation Country Roads after the John Denver anthem.
20: Take me home to the place I belong.
18: Those proud lyrics sound twisted now to Ty.
19: It's insulting because Country Roads song is a welcoming song. It's the place I belong. And they're kicking people out.
18: Operation Country Roads went mostly under the radar, partially because it happened during the much more violent and publicized Operation Metro Search in Minneapolis, and because it relied much more on local law enforcement to carry out the arrests. DHS did not respond directly to questions about the West Virginia operation, but current DHS Secretary Mark Wayne Mullen endorsed this tactic at his Senate confirmation hearing.
3: My goal in 6 months is that we're not in the lead story every single day. My goal is for people to understand we're out there, we're protecting them, and we're working with them.
18: This tactic and partnership with local law enforcement have been successful, according to data from DHS. In July, ICE daily arrests reached a record high of 1,400 nationally. Now, that doesn't mean all of those arrested will be deported. And this is where we look again at West Virginia, where many of these proceedings are falling apart in court. Cal Voss with the ACLU of West Virginia says attorneys have been challenging detentions through a key legal resource.
21: We're seeing really successful habeas petition filings. Sometimes people are being released the same day that they're picked up by ICE.
18: The federal courts in West Virginia have also pushed back. Four judges there have become a big hurdle for Trump's plans. They have called the administration's tactics wrong and, quote, an assault on the constitutional order.
22: Hi, are you by chance here for the immigration hearing?
18: On a windy day in Clarksburg, dozens of people are trying to get into the federal courthouse.
22: Well, let's go and see if we can actually do anything.
18: Most, if not all of them, are here to show support for Eric Cristal Gumez, a man who came to the U.S. illegally and was detained on his job at a popular Mexican restaurant. His U.S. citizen wife, Lauren Cristal, is inside the courtroom, stoic, holding a tissue in one hand, hoping to catch a glimpse of her husband, who is attending via video call from a detention center in a different state.
23: I think part of you always wants to believe it's not going to happen to you, too. You know, not me, not my husband.
18: I talked to Lauren outside right after the hearing. Eric was not released that day.
23: This is real pain that I'm going through and that many other people are going through.
18: Life will not return to normal for the newlyweds. Just before airing this story, we got in touch with Lauren again. Eric's asylum application was denied. He decided not to appeal the decision. Instead, he's awaiting a date for his deportation. Sergio Martinez Beltran, NPR News, West Virginia.

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2: Good afternoon. This is All Things Considered on HPR 1. I'm Mike Machado at 518. There are just 2 days before the Hawaii primary election, and questions still linger over the race to represent East Oahu on the Honolulu City Council. Council Chair Tommy Waters is appealing a First Circuit Court ruling that he cannot run for a third term. He says he's trying to get a quick decision on the appeal. Candidate Trevor Ozawa filed the lawsuit, claiming Waters is ineligible. He says voters want to move on, start talking about the community's issues with the three other candidates.
3: I think that people are not only confused about what's happening now with him appealing, but they're also ready to move on. And I think the rest of us are as well, because this isn't an election to have to continue to litigate for months and months and months. This is an election about the people that want representation and want to be heard and seen.
2: The city clerk's office says the public should treat Waters as ineligible, but that's subject to a decision on the appeal. On Wednesday, fellow candidate Tara Gregory asked to join Waters' appeal as an interested party. Months ago, she asked city officials to clarify Waters' eligibility in this year's election. In Honolulu weather this evening, it's going to be mostly cloudy, isolated showers in the evening, and scattered showers after midnight. Lows around 78, east winds 10 to 15 miles per hour. Kekaha, Kauai, mostly cloudy and 74. Kapalua, Maui, isolated showers and 74. Kailua, Kona, partly cloudy, 74. It's All Things Considered on HPR 1. I'm Mike Machado with 520.
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0: It's time now for our Science News Roundup from Shortwave. That is NPR's science podcast. I'm joined today by Regina Barber and Burley McCoy from the show. Hi, you two.
1: Hi.
2: Hello.
0: As always, y'all have brought us three science stories that caught your attention recently. What do you have in store for us?
1: So we have one story indicating that people might not be as good at detecting AI content as we think we are.
2: Plus another about a new wandering supermassive black hole.
1: And lastly, how pumas can make roads safer for humans.
0: Let's take them in order. Start with AI and how we are lousy at detecting it. What kind of AI content are we talking here?
1: So we're talking short stories. So this paper that was recently published in the journal Judgment and Decision Making included a few experiments. In the first one, participants read one of several short stories, some written by people, some of them AI generated. Then they rated them. But here's the catch. Participants were either correctly or incorrectly told that their story was written by a human or AI.
0: Oh my, I feel like I would be great at this. I want to do it.
1: I would be terrible at it.
0: Burley?
2: Who knows? Everything's an experiment. In the other experiments that these researchers did, participants got a pair of stories. One was human written and one was AI generated, and they were asked to identify which was which. And these researchers found some key things. First, most participants couldn't tell which stories were AI generated and which were human written. And second, they tended to prefer AI stories, especially if they thought those AI stories were written by humans.
0: What people said they preferred, human writing, and what they actually preferred was often different?
1: Yeah. So this fits with a growing body of research suggesting that people's beliefs about AI involvement in a message influences how they feel about that message.
0: Expectation bias.
1: Exactly. So Dina Weisberg says that it's a sign that large language models have gotten a lot better over the past few years.
3: I personally feel confident in saying that the time has passed when it is simple to just be able to tell what a human has written and what an AI has written.
1: Dina's an associate professor of psychological and brain sciences at Villanova University and the senior author of this study.
2: And now she did caveat that these results might be because of the length of these stories. So they were all around 1,000 words each. And when we talked to some other experts in the field who have done similar research, they emphasized that length is often a key factor in our being able to detect AI-generated content. We also talked to Mohit Iyer, an assistant computer science professor at the University of Maryland. And he wasn't involved in the study, but he told us that because AI-generated content tends to be pretty formulaic, the longer they are, the worse their quality is.
0: AI got nothing on Tolstoy.
1: Okay, but
2: no, right.
0: Go back to the study because I'm trying to figure out why. Like, why do people prefer AI-generated content?
2: Yeah, Dina had this hypothesis.
3: The AI-written stories were very obvious and I think more predictable in their flow, which isn't surprising given how AI generates text. And the human written stories were more difficult to read. They were more subtle. They didn't spoon feed you the themes in quite the same way.
1: So in that way, they're easier stories to read.
0: Topic two. Okay, so Burley and Gina, you said topic two is wandering supermassive black holes. What even is that?
1: Yeah, so supermassive black holes are these objects in space that are millions of times more massive than our sun. And all the ones except for two that have been found are in the center of galaxies, hence wandering. This is one of those two.
2: Okay, but don't worry, Mary Louise. This wandering black hole is 750 million light years away from us.
0: Okay, so we got a little bit of time, but if it's that far away, how did they find it?
2: It ate a star.
0: It ate a star?
2: Yeah.
0: Poor star.
1: Yeah.
0: And now I'm nervous again.
1: No, don't be. It's fascinating, really, because it's most likely not really like wandering, like you say. It's not going to come towards us. It's really probably orbiting a very, very far away galaxy. Usually black holes are invisible unless they're feeding on something. So the way scientists detected this one was by observing a flash of light created when the black hole ripped apart and ate a star.
4: It's like this little black hole holds up a flashlight. And it's like, here I am, look at me.
2: So that's Jillian Rustinashad, an author on the paper that came out in the Astrophysical Journal Letters about this black hole. And her colleague, Robert Stein at the University of Maryland, trained an algorithm to recognize the pattern of these special light signatures that indicate that a supermassive black hole ate a star.
5: They are very rare, but we started to find them in the centers of galaxies. And

0: we did was we trained the AI algorithm to recognize this very characteristic pattern of light.
1: Regina, stay with that point he just made, that these are very rare. Why have scientists only found two of these black holes wandering, and I'm using air quotes, wandering outside galaxies?
2: Yeah, so that flash of light is rare, but on top of that, we were only looking for those flashes of light in the center of galaxies. And it kind of blew my mind that astrophysicists, we never thought to look at anywhere else until Yale theoretical astrophysicist Prem Vada Natarajan and her team proposed the possibility of wandering supermassive black holes and how to find them with this like special light signature. And she says this discovery is a huge leap forward to learning more about black holes, which are still pretty mysterious.
3: But it looks super exciting, right? So you could find dozens and dozens per year. That's our prediction.
1: Let me drag us back to Earth.
2: Yeah.
1: Topic three, which is how pumas could make roads safer for human drivers. And we should say a puma, that's what? It's a mountain lion, right?
4: Yeah. Right. Or they're called cougars sometimes too.
1: Okay.
4: So here, the researchers looked at puma movement in the Olympic Peninsula in Washington State, and they found where these big cats were most active, the number of vehicle deer collisions were 76% lower than in areas where pumas were least active.
1: 76% lower. That's huge. Okay. Vehicle deer collision, 76% lower. Is that because why? Because pumas are eating the deer? There's fewer to hit.
2: So I thought that too, but it's not that. So researchers controlled for deer numbers and still found this huge difference in collisions. And the team says it's because the pumas are likely changing deer behavior, both by prompting deer to be more active during the daytime, which makes them more visible to people driving versus in the nighttime, and by pushing them to more remote places away from roads.
1: That's interesting. Why are pumas pushing them away from roads?
4: So the researchers think it's because roads break up the landscape and make for really effective hunting grounds for pumas. So think about like a road by a forest. The road is essentially a place the deer would be out in the open. Meanwhile, a puma could be hiding in the forest waiting to ambush them. So the deer avoid it, opting for more secluded areas. And this study was recently published in the journal Current Biology.
1: I'm thinking about applications. I'm guessing y'all are not about to tell me we should just release a bunch of mountain lions to make our road safer.
2: Yeah, not quite yet, or maybe ever. But lead author Justin Siracci from Conservation Science Partners said it could add to the conversation some people are having in places where pumas are starting to come back naturally.
5: And, you know, one response to that could be, it's a predator, get it out of here. But another response could be to allow that natural recolonization to occur. And I think this at least provides an argument in favor of that.
4: Otherwise, pumas coming back could be a hard sell to folks who may be worried about safety or hunting competitors.
1: Fascinating. All right. We've been speaking with Burley McCoy and Regina Barber from our science podcast, Shortwave. Thanks, you two.
2: Thanks.
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8: Good afternoon. It's All Things Considered on member-supported HPR 1. I'm Mike Machado. The time in the islands is 5:29. Three Republicans are fighting to represent the growing West Oahu community of Everett Beach in the state Senate. HPR's Audrey McEvoy talked to the candidates ahead of Saturday's primary election that will decide who becomes their party's nominee.
9: Rita Cabanilla Arakawa, Kurt Favela, and Bob McDermott have all represented Eva Beach in the state legislature. Now they're running against each other. It makes for one of the more unusual races in this year's primary election. Three well-known political veterans competing as Republicans for the same Senate seat. Cabanilla Arakawa was born in the Philippines and moved to the U.S. at 17. She represented Eva Beach as a Democrat in the House for more than a decade. She clashed with both parties in 2013 when she refused to vote on a bill legalizing same-sex marriage. She wants to return to the legislature to build an underwater tunnel or bridge connecting Eva Beach to Honolulu.
10: I want to continue on the work that I was doing before, the initiatives that I started that I wasn't able to complete.
9: Kurt Favela is the incumbent and a lifelong Eva Beach resident. Right now, he's one of just two Republicans in the Senate. His goals, if reelected, are to keep improving schools and roads.
11: So what we need is a new intermediate or middle school to keep up with the amount of kids that is coming to this community.
9: Bob McDermott came to Hawaii as a Marine in the 1980s. He represented the Salt Lake area and then later Eva Beach in the State House. As a senator, he wants to speak out against corruption and to protect parental rights over what children learn in schools.
12: In my 30 years in politics, I've never seen the corruption this bad. This bad. And that's quite a statement because I was in office during the Bishop of State fiasco in the late 1990s.
9: One issue in the campaign is how much Republicans should work with majority Democrats. Favela and McDermott sparred over this last month during a candidate forum on PBS Insights. Favela says Democrats must be held to account, but he also says he needs to work with them to deliver benefits for Eva Beach. McDermott accused Favela of being a stooge for Senate President Ron Cochi and Ways and Means Committee Chairperson Donovan Dela Cruz.
13: Cochi and Dela Cruz are counting on him as a vote to maintain their majority because they have Senate factions right now, and they know he's in the bag, in the bag.
9: Favela pushed back, saying he's opposed Democrats on legalizing marijuana and other issues.
14: I don't just lay down. I'm a fighter, and I've always been fighting for Eva Beach.
9: Cabanilla declined an invitation to appear at the forum, but she told HBR her approach would depend on the topic.
10: You have to stand up as a Republican on issues that would matter to people. But if it matters to the district and for the benefit of all, I'm willing to waive my Republicanism and work with the Democrats.
9: The winner will face Marcus Owens in the general election. He's running unopposed in the Democratic primary. Audrey McAvoy, HPR News.
8: The weather across the islands this week is about what you'd expect this time of year, but it's a very different story in Northeast Asia, where temperatures have been spiking. HPR's Bill Dorman has more in today's Asia Minute.
15: It's not unusual for August temperatures to climb into the 90s in parts of Northeast Asia, but this week the region is baking through an extended heat wave. Temperatures have actually dropped a bit in Japan, back into the 90s after cracking 104 degrees Fahrenheit in late July. That's when more than 18,000 people were admitted to hospitals with symptoms of heat stroke in a single week. In Taiwan, high temperatures this week have lingered above 97 degrees. Shanghai has also been in the 90s, although the humidity of the coastal Chinese city has made it feel closer to 110 degrees. But if it's a competition for the most uncomfortable heat, check out the Korean Peninsula. Yangsan, South Korea broke an all-time record Sunday with a temperature of 42.5 degrees Celsius, or more than 108 degrees Fahrenheit. South Korea's president has declared a national emergency, and at least 19 people in the country have died from heat-related causes. Pro baseball games are canceled today for the second day in a row, and governments in North and South Korea have issued heatwave advisories. While rain may cut temperatures next week, forecasters warn hot and humid weather is likely to return quickly and stay at least through mid-August. With the Asia Minute, Bill Dorman, HPR News.
8: 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I'm Mike Machado. It's 5:34.
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1: 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I'm Mary Louise Kelly in Washington.
17: And I'm Elsa Chang in Culver City, California. The Trump administration wants to make significant changes to Head Start. That's the country's early education and child care program for low-income families. Now, this program serves more than 700,000 kids each year from birth to age 5 in both urban centers and rural areas. Advocates and educators are worried that the proposed loosening of standards will undermine the program. NPR's Sequoia Carrillo is following this story and joins us now at NPR West. Hi, Sequoia.
18: Hi, Elsa.
17: Hi. Okay, so many families depend on the Head Start program. What are some of the proposed changes that were announced today?
18: So this new proposal really focuses on two areas, deregulation and in turn cutting costs. So front and center, we have the Trump administration saying they want parents and states to take a larger role in the program. Standards like how many toddlers or babies can one teacher handle on their own, or what kind of training teachers have to work with these little kids, those decisions would be up to the states.
17: Okay.
18: They're also saying parents are children's primary teachers and want to bring more parent opinions into the classroom. All of this really amounts to taking a national benchmark for early child care and education and removing it. The new proposal wants to move away from federal mandates, and advocates are worried about it.
17: But wait, you mentioned cost-cutting measures. What would that mean exactly?
18: Yes. So right now, Head Start centers can use up to 15% of their budgets to cover administrative costs. The new proposal caps that at 5%. Currently, that money is used for typical daily operations, but it can also do things like reward teachers for getting a degree, and that would no longer be allowed. Yvette Sanchez-Fuentes with Start Early, an Illinois-based Head Start partner, says this approach could also directly impact kids.
19: If you, for example, have children with disabilities, you could use some of those funds in order to pay for additional staff with specialties who could come in and support kids.
18: Losing that money could cut support staff and create gaps in care.
17: Okay, but explain this to me. What is the Trump administration ultimately trying to achieve with all of these changes to Head Start?
18: It's a great question. So Alex Adams, the Department of Health and Human Services Assistant Secretary, who oversees the whole program, estimates that these changes could save the government $2.2 billion.
17: Okay.
18: He says he plans to invest that money back in the program and in turn create 200,000 more spots for children. I relayed that plan to a few different advocates, and they all said similar things. An additional $2 billion for Head Start would be great, but they don't quite see how eliminating all those regulations can get them there.
17: Hmm.
18: One thing to note is this is a very lengthy proposal. It's about 200 pages, and sometimes reporters and stakeholders get these things early to comb through. This time, we did not. So there's still a lot to sift through, and for now, I think advocates are just ready to dive in and are looking forward to the next steps.
17: And what are those next steps? Like, will Head Start centers feel these changes right away?
18: Well, first of all, Head Start centers are still very much open, and all of them are operating under the same rules. But right now, we're heading into a 60-day period for public comment on these new rules. Anyone can submit a comment. Parents, advocacy groups, concerned citizens. The groups I spoke with are really hoping for tons of comments. That would mean it would take a long time to go through them. And the final rules might look different than what we have right now, or they might not change at all. Either way, we won't really know for a few months.
17: That is NPR's Sequoia Carrillo. Thank you so much, Sequoia.
18: Thank you.
1: This week in the Iraqi city of Karbala, the annual commemoration unfolded of the 7th century killing of the central figure in Shia Islam. More than 20 million pilgrims, including more than 3 million Iranians. This year, with the U.S. war in Iran, the event carried even more significance, as NPR's Gina Raff reports.
20: In 1,400 years, mourning over the death of Imam Hussein has not diminished. It wasn't an ordinary death. Hussein, the grandson of the Prophet Muhammad, was surrounded by a powerful army, deprived of water, and then beheaded after opposing a leader he believed was unfit to succeed the Prophet. It was the defining event of the split between Shia and Sunni Islam. Inside the shrine, pilgrims press against the gold and silver encrusted latticework around the spot where he died, many hitting themselves in grief. The voices rise and fall, different accents, different languages, the same lament. Outside, there are young men holding an Iranian and Iraqi flag linked together. Some carry photos of Iran's late supreme leader, Ayatollah Ali Khamenei, killed on the first day of U.S. and Israeli airstrikes, along with his family, in February.
0: 116 degrees on the thermometer. But the heat hits you in waves. There's a burning wind coming in, and it just feels even hotter. In between the shrines, there's a covered walkway, and every so often, fans are spraying cooling mists of water. But this is still grueling. And imagine, after walking here for days, like many of these pilgrims have,
20: Mariam Ranbari, a municipal worker, walked from the Iranian border about 200 miles away. She tells us many pilgrims have come this year because people are praying for vengeance for the killing of Khamenei. Most Iranians on pilgrimage here are fervent supporters of the country's Islamic regime. Those who are anti-regime are not talking. Nasser Zadi, a teacher from Tabriz, says Khamenei's killing has only increased support for resistance against the U.S. and Israel.
21: It helped this movement become deeper and more targeted. It's helped us flaunt the power of the Shia more to the face of the world, to show that the Shia are building their own civilization.
20: He says Iranians have learned to deal with the economic hardship of the war. This is a culture of resistance, he says. Mohammed Yasmin Ahmadi is 15 and from the Iranian holy city of Qom. He says most Iranians are here this year because of Khamenei. Before he was buried in July, the supreme leader's body was first taken to Karbala and Najaf. This Arbaeen has the scent and the feeling of the Ayatollah, the teenager says. The Iranians we talk to stress they have nothing against the American people, that they believe that Americans too are suffering from U.S. policy. They say this time it is the U.S. government and not an army 1,400 years ago waging war on the Shia. Jane Araf, NPR News, Karbala, Iraq.

0: You're listening to All Things Considered from NPR News. Followers of the Grateful Dead call this week the Days Between. That is the days between the anniversaries of the birth and death of guitarist Jerry Garcia. Musicians who have played with or followed in the footsteps of the Grateful Dead are among the many who observe. As part of a series from NPR Music about the Dead's legacy, Felix Contreras spoke with some of them.
1: Some people are born deadheads and some have to find their way to the band. On paper, you'd assume that Jim James would be the lifelong sort of fan. His band, My Morning Jacket, is known for a quirky, twangy sound rooted in folk and sprinkled with psychedelia. Except for a long time, he hated the Grateful Dead. But his mind began to change when he started listening to the Dead's acoustic songs, like Candyman, which he covered on a massive 2016 tribute album to the band called Day of the Dead.
2: I think there's a beautiful bravery and freedom in the Dead, because sometimes they don't do a good job. Sometimes it's a mess, hearing bad notes and they're lost for a while, and then they find it again or whatever, and that's life.
1: Jeff Tweedy's band Wilco also contributed a cover to that tribute album, a fiery early Dead jam called St. Stephen. They performed it with Dead guitarist Bob Weir. As a musician, Tweedy says he's fascinated by the idea that if you consider the band's individual parts, the whole of the Grateful Dead should not have worked.
3: It really is kind of a miracle, that it would work, that a bass player not consistently interested in the root note would work with a guy that cut his teeth playing bluegrass and different types of music, and then a young kid that seems to know every chord voicing in the world.
1: Another miracle many have learned from, the Dead's improv skills. In 2018, Weir handpicked the veteran producer and musician Don Was to play bass in his trio called the Wolf Bros.
4: My first thought was, I'm going to take a master class from this fearless improviser, and I'm going to learn how to stop thinking so much, and I'm going to learn how to not be afraid to take a leap with things, and then I'm going to apply that to every aspect of my life.
1: Graham Lesh was literally born into the Grateful Dead life. His father was Phil Lesh, the band's founding bassist. His dad died in 2024, and Graham now plays the Dead songs with his own band. What Phil Lesh taught his son is a lesson that applies to anyone who plays the music of the Dead, whether you're on the front porch with your kids or on a stage in front of thousands.
5: My folks describe the Grateful Dead as a big old oak tree. The roots were like the jazz and the blues, and the trunk is the band members, and the branches and the leaves are everyone inspired by them. That's what I am, all of us. And it'll grow and grow, and not every tree lives forever, but outlives all of us.
1: And so, the long, strange trip may indeed go on forever. Felix Contreras, NPR News.
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8: This is All Things Considered on HPR 1. I'm Mike Machado at 548. The Public Utilities Commission has rejected Hawaiian Electric's request to seek bids for new fuel power projects on Oahu. HPR's Savannah Harriman-Pote has more.
9: HECO had asked the PUC to sign off on procurement for 500 megawatts of firm power. That would allow the utility to potentially bring new fuel-based projects onto Oahu's grid, including JERA's proposed natural gas plant. The PUC said it was not in the public's interest to grant that request at this time. In a letter, the commission said HECO had not demonstrated that such power was necessary for Oahu's grid. However, the commission said it may reconsider its decision if HECO could prove that the island needs more firm power. In an email to HBR, HECO Vice President Jim Kelly said the utility appreciates the PUC considering its request. He added that the utility sees the commission's decision as a prudent path forward. HECO made its request to the PUC after JERA announced its own plans to form a new public utility. If the commission recognizes JERA as a utility, it can build power projects without going through HECO's competitive bidding process. Savannah Herrmann-Pont, HBR News.
8: 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I'm Mike Machado. 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
0: This is All Things Considered from NPR News. I'm Elsa Chang.
6: And I'm Mary Louise Kelly, and it is August. For a lot of kids across the country, that means summer camp. According to the National Study of Youth and Religion, nearly 40% of American teenagers have attended camps with some religious affiliation. Christianity has been part of summer camps since camping started. Jewish camps followed later, but only a handful of American summer camps are Buddhist. Reporter Dina Prichep spent the day at one of them.
10: Dharma Camp is in the foothills of Oregon's Cascade Mountains, an hour outside of Portland. In some ways, it's like every other sleepaway camp. Swimming hole, friendship bracelets, dusty fields. But there's also a meditation service in the Zen tradition. Campers actually spend the entire morning in silence, quietly doing chores, eating a wordless breakfast. The only real noise comes when they chant a Buddhist sutra of compassion. If you think teens and tweens might kind of struggle to start their day in silent reflection, you would not be wrong.
11: Honestly, my first day at camp, I'm always like, oof, I have to sit for 20 minutes. But it kind of grows on you, you know.
10: Cyrus Boyd is 16, one of the older campers. For the youngest, like 10-year-old Isabel Bryce, the quiet morning can be even more challenging.
12: You just want to talk and talk and talk. Like, you just want to talk about your dreams and like, oh, I saw a flying chameleon. Oh, I saw a flying whale.
10: It's not easy. But a lot of the kids come to really get something out of it. Like 12-year-old Evie Phillips.
13: I'm definitely going to meditate, like, a lot more after this, because, like, it just calms you down and stuff.
10: Dharma Camp started over 30 years ago. Kakumyo Lowe is the abbot at Portland's Dharma Rain Zen Center, and is here for his 27th summer.
14: This is a fairly, like, low-church environment, so to speak, but we have monks here, we have priests here, you know, we're wearing robes for service, it's just kind of sprinkled throughout the entire day, and most of it is summer camp. Most of it feels like playtime.
10: But even that play is shaped by Buddhist practice, like their version of color war, where each team is competing on behalf of a particular enlightened figure from the Buddhist lineage.
15: Welcome to the Bodhisattva Olympics!
10: As the counselors explain, these games are not about trouncing the other team.
16: We're watching how you work together. If you're cooperating, if you're being kind, if you're staying calm.
10: One event involves a sort of live-action version of Hungry Hungry Hippos, where kids on scooters snag plastic eggs and then use the words hidden inside to craft haiku about Dharma Camp.
17: Trust your history, even beyond death, it is steady from deception.
16: Wow!
10: It's creative and silly, but also Buddhist. This camp is a way to instill religious practice and values, which faith-based camps have been doing since summer camp began. Jacob Sorensen is the director and lead researcher at Sacred Playgrounds, an organization that works with Christian summer camps.
18: It immerses them in a really faith-centric environment. So that gives that opportunity to consider the question, hey, do I really believe this stuff? Do I really believe this faith that I was raised in?
10: Sorensen says that at a time when religious identity is on the decline, data suggests that faith-based camps, of any faith, may make an impact. But not all Dharma camp parents are Buddhist. And even some that are, like Conan Clark, say religious identity is not really the goal for their kids.
19: It's not so much that I necessarily want him to become a Buddhist as that I want him to have that experience of being around people whose hearts are open, who have a practice of coming back to compassion.
10: Dharma camp seems to be doing a surprisingly good job of translating that compassion into a daily summer camp schedule. It's a mix of mindfulness and playfulness and religious practice.
20: Every year when I leave Dharma camp, my mom tells me I have this glow.
10: 19-year-old Violet O'Haron has gone from camper to counselor.
20: Like, I have this profound sense of self that I always find here and then can take with me wherever else I go.
10: Evenings at Dharma camp end around a campfire. The occasional eagle flies by, the sun goes down, and the stars and guitars come out. One of the Buddha's core teachings is that everything is impermanent. Campers here have been learning the Zen practice of being still in the middle of all that flux and listening to what's true. That fires will go out, summer will end, and these kids will become adults. And maybe they'll take a piece of this camp with them. For NPR News, I'm Dina Pritchett.
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21: This week, the song spends a 16th week at number one on the Billboard Hot 100. That's a run matched or exceeded by only six other songs in Billboard history. This week, the charts capture a larger milestone for country music. For the first time, the entire top five is made up of country songs. Morgan Wallen enters this week's chart at number two with his new single, Been By Now.

And maybe the charts aren't giving you enough Ella Langley or Morgan Wallen. If that's the case, you'll be glad to know that at number 4, I Can't Love You Anymore is by Ella Langley and Morgan Wallen.

Next week, a new album by the pop star Ariana Grande promises to at least challenge the songs at the top. But for now, the pop charts are firmly in the grip of Hot Country Summer. Stephen Thompson, NPR Music.

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2: 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Coming up in a bit is Marketplace, followed by The Daily at 6:30, as always. And Thursday at 7, we have Embodied. 8 to 10, Evening Jazz with Charles Husson, and then wrapping up the evening, 10 to 12 after hours, Country Detours with Jeff Long. I'm Mike Machado. I'll be back again tomorrow. Aloha.
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4: In Los Angeles, I'm Kai Rizdahl. Thursday, today, 6 August. Good as it always is to have you along, everybody. At the risk of adding to your war-induced economic news whiplash, it seems reports that the Strait of Hormuz is going to open any day now and that a lasting ceasefire is at hand were a bit premature. Not a new development, I know, but market reactions were predictable. Stocks down, oil up, which gets me to this. Oil is the global commodity. Traded globally, bought, sold globally. So it is of note that Politico is reporting that the American oil industry has approached the White House trying to prevent a rumored oil export ban. Marketplace's Elizabeth Trovall gets us going.
5: The U.S. has already lived its oil export ban era. It started during the last global energy shock. Dan Pickering is with Pickering Energy Partners.
6: Coming out of the Arab oil embargo, I think the view was all the U.S. resources need to stay in the U.S.
5: It was a very different time for U.S. oil. Production was down and imports were up, says Rice University's Ken Medlock.
7: The fact that an export ban was put in place, it really didn't have much of an impact at all.
5: Fast forward to the 2010s, fracking unleashed enormous and rapid production growth in the U.S. The export ban was lifted in 2015.
7: It actually opened a much larger market up to domestic producers of oil, who you're going to sell to, who you're going to buy from, all of that increases. And that improves the commercial case for continued expansion of the industry.
5: That helped America get to the oil dominance it enjoys today as we face another global oil crisis and higher gas prices. Jason Bordoff is with Columbia University.
8: there's political pressure for politicians to do whatever they can to help consumers or even look like they're trying to help consumers, whether the tools are effective or not.
5: He says the new export ban, especially one that also bans fuel exports, would cause more harm than good.
8: You would worsen the economics of domestic refineries. You'd worsen the economics of domestic oil production.
5: At first, consumers would benefit, says Ryan Kellogg with University of Chicago.
9: Okay, prices are great. Consumers celebrate and start driving around. But that's just not going to last very long.
5: There would eventually be even less oil and fuel. So prices would come right back up. I'm Elizabeth Trovall for Marketplace.
4: Wall Street today, like I said, stocks down, oil up. Details, numbers, when we get there.

0: You know those games you see in kids' magazines sometimes where you have to spot the difference between two pictures showing basically the same scene? We are going to do a version of that, but much more fun, with the statements the Federal Reserve sends out after its meetings announcing what it's done on interest rates. Our fodder for this exercise in compare and contrast are the two meetings that Kevin Warsh has now chaired as we all try to get a handle on the changes that are happening at the central bank. Martha Olney is a professor of economics emerita at the University of California, Berkeley, also a close reader of those Fed statements. Welcome to the program.
1: Thank you so much. I'm happy to be here.
0: So the first thing I want you to do is we will go through the last statement of Chair Powell's tenure, which I have here in front of me. It's a page and a half-ish.
1: Yep.
0: Basically, what's the gist of the typical Powell statement?
1: So the typical Powell statement, this April 29th statement, you can compare it with the statements from about the 15 previous meetings, and you will find very little difference. So it starts out, recent indicators, as opposed to available indicators, suggest that economic activity has been expanding at a solid pace as opposed to a moderate pace. And so it was very much, there were always one, two, three, four, five paragraphs. What was going to be in each paragraph was always the same. Each paragraph had three sentences. And so it was very much like those books that we used to have when we were kids that were the choose your own adventure books.
0: Right. And we, those who follow the Fed, would spend a lot of time comparing those words, right? And checking
1: Absolutely.
0: Out the differences. Yeah. Okay. Chairman Warsh comes in. He's now had two meetings. We now have two statements from the Warsh Fed, June 17 and July 29. The first thing I will say, just looking at them here on the desk in front of me, they are short, man. It's like a half a page.
1: Yep. We've gone from five paragraphs of three sentences each to four paragraphs of two sentences each, and each sentence is short and declarative.
0: Yeah, we'll get to the declarative thing in a minute because I find that really interesting. But the first thing after noticing how short it is you notice that the format is different, right? Powell starts with talking about the economy. Warsh does not do that.
1: That's right. That's right. The order of the paragraphs is completely reversed. So Powell ended with what the vote was, and the Warsh statements start with what the vote is. Just completely reversed.
0: All right, let's pause here for a little analysis before we go on to the rest of the text. What do you make of that?
1: A couple things. I think, one, in terms of the reading of the statements, you certainly can figure out what happened at the meeting much more quickly with the new statement than you could with the old statement. Those of us who read the old statements knew where to look, right? We knew to skip down to the beginning of paragraph three to find out what the decision was, to flip the page over to find out what the vote was. And now you know the vote straight off. And then there's two very short paragraphs that summarize economic activity.
0: Let's skip to the bottom of the Powell statements, where he basically says, in assessing the appropriate stance of monetary policy, the committee will continue to blah, blah, blah. Mm-hmm. So that's forward guidance right there. It is telling
1: people
0: what the Fed is going to be looking at. There ain't none of that with Chairman Warsh.
1: There is no forward guidance. There is nothing about what they will watch. There's nothing about what they will do. There's no if-then statement. I've always talked about forward guidance as being the if-then statements. If this happens, then we will do this.
0: Right.
1: None of it. It's gone.
0: By clear intent. I mean, the chairman said that.
1: Yes. Oh, yeah. Yeah. He indicated from the very beginning that he didn't think forward guidance was appropriate and that it was not going to be part of the statements.
0: Yeah. And now to that declarative thing. So Chairman Warsh, in both of these statements, the last sentence is, the committee will deliver price stability. That's just, we're going to do it. Full stop.
1: Yep. Yep. It's declarative and vague at the same time. What is price stability? Is price stability an average of 2%? Is it inflation as measured with the CPI, with the PCE, with the core PCE? So they're very declarative. They're going to deliver price stability with no definition of price stability.
0: So we're taking his word for it.
1: I guess. Or it's sort of a Rorschach, sort of an economic Rorschach, whatever you believe price stability to be.
0: You know, I asked Chair Powell at some point, I was interviewing him in front of, I think, the San Francisco Fed or something. I asked him if we, those of us who cover the Fed, pay too much attention to the Fed and if we parse their words too closely. And without missing a beat, he was like, oh, yeah, I'm paraphrasing, but he said, I don't even know what you guys are doing. It does seem insane, with all respect to you, me, and the people listening, it seems insane that we're having to do this.
1: Yes, I suppose it seems insane that we're having to do this. At the same time, there's a couple things. We're trying to figure out what the Warsh regime is going to be like as opposed to the previous Fed chairs. We also, I don't want to get too much into politics, but it's hard to think about the Warsh regime without thinking about the politics behind it. So we know that he was nominated to be chair with the understanding that he had some pretty strict, clear guidance from the president. And so I think this statement, the committee will deliver price stability, declarative, forceful, yet vague, is, as they often say, perhaps for an audience of one.
0: Let me just, we're going to go a little sideways here, but just on the news of the week, you know, I'm sure you've seen that since the most recent Fed meeting in which they didn't move interest rates at all, six members or alternate members of the Federal Open Market Committee have come out and said, yeah, we'd raise. I'm ready to go. What do you make of that?
1: Well, I make of it that we're probably going to have an increase in rates pretty soon. it was, in short, you know, the June statement, they said it was a 12-0 vote to maintain.
0: Yeah.
1: The July statement was a 9-3 vote. You know, if they are going to forcefully deliver price stability, then the way that we know that the Fed typically has tried to deliver price stability is through manipulating interest rates with the hopes that that will slow the inflation rate.
0: To wrap it up on the statements, Professor,
1: sure.
0: Let me ask you this. If I'm a person in middle America going about their daily life, grinding it out, why does a Fed statement matter?
1: I think the Fed statement gives clues as to I think the Fed statement traditionally has given clues as to where the Fed is going to take interest rates. And I think that matters to middle America because middle America is either borrowing or saving. And traditionally, you know, we've had the pundit class parsing these statements to try to give a short little report on the news about where the Fed is taking interest rates. The challenge is that these new short statements, the June and July statements, don't really give a clue as to where the Fed is going to take interest rates in the future.
0: Martha Olney, Professor of Economics Emerita at the University of California, Berkeley. Martha, thanks very much for your time, ma'am. I appreciate it.
1: Thank you so much. I appreciate it as well.

0: Okay, here's one. CEOs, they're just like us. I mean, richer, sure, and maybe not exactly just like us, but in one very important way, they are in it with us. CEOs of major companies are not feeling particularly good about this economy right now. Slightly more confident at the moment than they were a couple of months ago, right after the president started his war with Iran, but not by a whole lot. That's the upshot from the latest survey from the Conference Board and the Business Council. And as Marketplace's Samantha Fields reports, how CEOs feel does indeed matter to the rest of us.
1: It has been one shock after another for CEOs these last few years.
2: Tariffs last year, which they adjusted to, Ukraine before that, and now the Iran situation and the closure of the Strait of Hormuz.
1: Steve Odland is CEO of the Conference Board. He's also former CEO of both AutoZone and Office Depot.
2: CEOs are looking at all of this. Their supply chains are not normal. The rates of inflation are not normal. The rates of borrowing are not normal. And so they're sitting here waiting for things to get back to normal.
1: Whatever normal even is anymore. Kevin Jakes, a former economist at the Treasury Department, says some uncertainty is just part of running a business. But the degree of uncertainty lately has made it hard for CEOs to make key decisions, like,
3: how many people do I hire? To what degree do I invest in new plant and new equipment and new machinery? To what degree do I raise the price of my product?
1: And all of those decisions add up to have a big effect on the U.S. economy.
3: It's important for CEOs to be confident. We want the companies to grow. We want them to be profitable. We want the economy to grow.
1: And right now, that's not really happening to the degree most people would like. Matthew Hassett is founder and CEO of Lofty, which sells alarm clocks and sleep products.
4: My confidence level in the U.S. economy is probably at the lowest I've felt since 2008.
1: Because of oil and freight prices, supply chain challenges, and tariffs.
4: It's very hard to plan and to invest when you don't know what the price of your good is going to be when you actually sell it.
1: And it's hard to grow the business or hire when it feels like at any minute something major could happen and change the entire calculus. I'm Samantha Fields for Marketplace.

0: Coming up.
1: So, you know, robots.
0: Oh, sure. Uh-huh. Yeah, everything's fine. First, though, let's do the numbers. Dow Industrials down 464 points today, 0.8%, 53,885. NASDAQ subtracted 15 points. We'll call that flat percentage-wise, 26,348. S&P 500 down 13 points. That is nearly 0.2% there, 77.9. Ford has what it's called a new affordable midsize electric truck coming next year. Today we learned that's going to be called the Fathom. And it's going to start at less than $30,000. Quick, what is a Fathom? Can you define that for me, please? Please? It's going to be put together in Louisville, Kentucky. Today on Wall Street, Ford sputtered at 2.4%. Bond prices fell. The yield on the 10-year T-note rose to 4.66%. It's a nautical term. That's a hint. 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

0: This is Marketplace. I'm Kai Ryssdal. Even those of us who love our jobs think with probably varying degrees of frequency how nice it might be not to have to do them anymore. Allow me then to introduce you to the movement known as FIRE. Aki Ito wrote about it the other day. She's a chief correspondent with Business Insider. Welcome to the program.
1: Hi, it's great to be here.
0: For those unfamiliar, what is the FIRE movement?
1: Yeah, so it stands for Financial Independence Retire Early. The people who were in the movement I knew about were really high-earning tech workers who were, you know, eating instant ramen every day and living in like these tiny studios or living out of their cars or something. And the movement really took off in the pandemic. And, you know, now the main subreddit has 2.4 million followers.
0: Which is a bunch of people. So present day now, once we've moved past those rich tech workers eating ramen, what is a typical FIRE person? What's their lifestyle?
1: Yeah, so it really depends on who you talk to. You know, one group is called Lean FIRE. They're super, super frugal, really intense frugality. And other people, you know, they just have really high salaries and then live like average lives. But they're not living the kind of lifestyles that their rich friends would be living.
0: Many interesting things, which we will get to. The first one is FIRE, financial independence, retire early. The interesting thing about this piece is that once these folks have financial independence, they don't necessarily retire. That in and of itself is not the goal here.
1: Mm-hmm. And that's what I found so interesting. I always assumed this was a group of people who just hated work and wanted to escape it as soon as possible. But, you know, there was this researcher named Laura Sande. She's a professor of organizational behavior at UNC Chapel Hill. And she spent years studying the movement by going to these, you know, meetups and these retreats. And what she found was that, like, a lot of people actually, even after they reach their financial independence goal, they keep working. And in some cases, you know, they can finally leave their unfulfilling job to do something that's less lucrative, but more meaningful for them. And in other cases, people actually stay in the same exact job, but they kind of form this like totally different relationship to work that they like much better.
0: And that actually is the second thing I wanted to talk to you about, because this isn't, yes, there's a sociological aspect to this, right? It's interesting just sort of anthropologically or whichever social science you want to subscribe to. But it's a relationship with our work story more than anything.
1: Yeah. Laura Sande, the researcher, there was one guy in her study who kept this like letter of resignation in his

0: you know, for generations in this country, it's been keep your head down, do your job, right? You work mm-hmm. the extra hours, you do the extra thing, and now there's a generational twist coming, which is it's about the pandemic, it's about the economy now, it's about a bunch of different things, but it's a marked shift.
1: It is. And the thing that with FIRE that's really different is it provides you this like method of having being able to achieve that freedom regardless of the state of the job market.
0: With my fingers crossed that my bosses are not listening to this, you know, the company doesn't care about you, you know?
1: No, it really doesn't. And the thing is, you know, this whole idea that we should devote everything to our jobs, that comes from a time when companies kind of did care about you.
0: Yeah,
1: that social
0: yeah, yeah.
1: contract yeah. Doesn't exist anymore. But, you know, people are still expected to give everything to their jobs anyway.
0: One imagines this movement just keeps on growing, right?
1: I would think so. I mean, like, there are a lot of criticisms of this movement sure. that are really legitimate. It really does feel like it's something that's achievable only for relatively privileged Americans. That said, at least it's a solution. Things like quiet quitting, like, just didn't stick around. And FIRE has. So I think that really says something. And I think it's cool, you know, that people are coming up with ways to, achieve this, like, different relationship mm-hmm. to work, to find a way of working that works better for them.
0: Yeah. Akihito, she's chief correspondent at Business Insider. Thanks for your time. Interesting piece.
1: Of course. Thanks so much for having me, guys.

0: There is, it is perhaps obvious to point out, no shortage of news of artificial intelligence. Bubble, no bubble, data centers taking over the world, you catch my drift. AI and higher education is an increasing part of that news mix. Universities are struggling to understand how and where AI fits into what they do. The University of Southern California is going to spend more than $200 million to figure it out. Marketplace's Megan McCarty-Carino paid a visit and checked it out.
1: The offices of USC's new Stevens School of Computing and Artificial Intelligence still kind of look like a building site. There's scaffolding up and lots of bare rooms.
2: Smells like construction.
3: Some people haven't moved in yet. Actually, the building is new.
2: Brand new.
3: Brand new.
1: Gaurav Sukhatme, the school's director, shows me around a lab for physical AI.
3: So, you know, robots.
2: Looks like arms.
3: Those two robot arms, they're using modern sort of techniques to learn how to collaborate with each other to do bimanual tasks.
1: The new school recombines some existing programs within engineering and adds new tracks, a dedicated AI major and minors for non-STEM students to apply the tech in disciplines like art or history.
3: We have a very project-driven curriculum, which allows us to refresh the projects that the students do as part of their degree programs, and we keep changing those projects and updating them.
1: But moving at the speed of AI isn't really what universities are built for, and the state of the art is expensive. Training one of today's advanced models is estimated to cost hundreds of millions of dollars.
3: One of the things universities are really good at is posing questions not about what's happening today, but about what might happen a decade from now. It is having the freedom to think about entirely new ways of doing things.
1: And the freedom to keep humans at the center of that inquiry. That's a beatboxer captured with real-time MRI and mapped with AI.
4: So what you're seeing here is, you know, it's a cross-section of a person's head.
1: Sri Narayanan runs USC's Signal Analysis and Interpretation Lab, which uses AI to analyze patterns in human signals to tackle big clinical questions, like studying beatboxers to understand how vocalization works to help preserve it in cancer patients, or identifying early signs of autism or depression when treatment can make the biggest difference.
4: For me, humans are at the center of everything, right?
1: But AI that can infer details about our health, mind or identity carries real risks as well as real benefits.
4: Can we do it in the right way? And this is not something just computer.

0: or scientists can do.
1: He says these questions demand expertise from clinicians, social scientists, even philosophers. It's this kind of cross-pollination USC is aiming to foster with its focus on applying AI across disciplines.
2: I will always be a conservation girl. That'll always be the work that I'm most passionate about.
1: Hannah Murray is a PhD candidate in computer science who created a tool using AI to map global airports that are likely to be used by animal smugglers.
2: Two airports in the U.S. actually came up as some of our most highly confident undetected hotspots, which we had Dallas-Fort Worth was one of them, and then also in Denver.
1: USC is betting they can scale this approach, teach students across campus to use AI for the questions they're passionate about. But can they embrace AI without the tool becoming a hindrance to learning itself? Director Gaurav Sukhatme says they have to try.
3: There are very few times when you get these sort of massive disruptive technologies and an entirely new set of sort of innovative ideas can be harnessed. So I think that's exciting. But when you get rapid pace of change, it is also tricky.
1: Like the fresh offices still under construction, much of higher education is racing to build something new and figure out what it means at the same time. I'm Megan McCarty-Carino for Marketplace.

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1: All right, we got to go. Way too much of me talking today. Not enough time in this program. Andy Corbin, Mika Ellison, Maria Hollenhorst, Sarah Leeson, Sean McHenry, and Sophia Terenzio are the daily production team. Will Story is the supervising senior producer. And I'm Kai Rizdahl. We will see you tomorrow, everybody. This is APN.

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0: The lettuce that was potentially infected, that was good all the way out through August 3rd. So for the cases to continue popping up is really not that surprising.
1: I'm Michael Barbaro. That's coming up on The Daily from The New York Times.
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4: This is Asian View from NHK World Japan. I'm Raja Pradhan. People in Hiroshima have been marking the 81st anniversary of the atomic bombing of the city. Hiroshima fell silent at the exact hour the U.S. dropped the bomb on August 6, 1945. An estimated 140,000 people died by the end of the year. Many who survived suffer from diseases related to radiation exposure. Government officials and representatives from 121 countries and regions attended Hiroshima's annual peace ceremony. People offered prayers at the city's Peace Memorial Park. One of them was the daughter of an atomic bomb survivor.
5: My mother, who survived the atomic bombing, has also passed away. When she was alive, I listened to her stories intently. The number of the survivors continues to dwindle. So I think we, as their children, must pass on the story of what happened with the atomic bomb and keep speaking about the importance of world peace for the future.
4: About 91,000 atomic bomb survivors are still alive. Their average age is over 86. The Japanese government will lower the consumption tax on food from 8% to 1% from next April. The lower rate will be in effect for 2 years. The ruling coalition will compile tax reform guidelines that include the cut. The government plans to submit relevant bills during an extraordinary Diet session that's expected to take place in the fall. The government says it'll review all spending and revenue streams to secure the necessary funding and will not rely on deficit-covering bonds. This is NHK World Japan. South Korean police have raided the headquarters of Starbucks Korea after a citizens group filed a criminal complaint. The coffee shop chain held a campaign called Tank Day in May to boost sales of reusable tumblers. The promotion coincided with the anniversary of the 1980 military crackdown on a pro-democracy movement in the city of Gwangju. The campaign sparked widespread criticism and a boycott. The citizens group says the sales promotion insulted people who had supported South Korea's democracy movement. Chinese authorities are tightening export controls on drones bound for the U.S. after Washington expanded trade restrictions on Beijing. China has also imposed sanctions on six American organizations it accuses of supporting what it calls illegal U.S. sanctions over China's Xinjiang Uyghur Autonomous Region. It's banned them from doing business with Chinese organizations and individuals. The Chinese Commerce Ministry says China is acting with restraint and urged the U.S. to withdraw its restrictions. In a move apparently aimed at Beijing, Washington recently announced a ban on imports of humanoid robots. It also expanded import restrictions on products it said are connected to forced labor in Xinjiang. The United Nations is warning child malnutrition in Afghanistan has reached crisis levels. The World Food Program says a record one-third of the country's provinces are affected. Nearly 3.7 million children and 1.2 million pregnant or breastfeeding women are projected to suffer. One mother spoke to the media.
6: I wish either I or they could have died. I'm sick myself. I have typhoid. I can't feed my children unless I eat. I can't breastfeed them because when I do, my body starts to shake.
4: The UN body says it will not be able to save children's lives without urgent support. It says the quickly worsening situation is being driven by conflict, soaring food prices, and reduced humanitarian aid. 142 health centers across Afghanistan closed in 2025. Floods and landslides caused by torrential monsoon rain across Sri Lanka earlier this week have reportedly killed at least 7 people and injured several others. Nearly 300 houses were reportedly damaged. Around 3,500 people have been forced to evacuate to safer areas. The disaster comes as Sri Lanka tries to recover from the massive devastation caused last November by Cyclone Ditwa, which claimed over 640 lives. This is Asian View from NHK World Japan.
7: I'm Anita Rao. Eating disorders affect all races and ethnicities at similar rates, but people of color are far less likely to be diagnosed and treated.
8: I want to get to the root of why is it difficult for us to be in our bodies? And I knew that food was just one avenue, and so I wanted to gain a more holistic idea of how we were experiencing this condition.
7: Healing from eating disorders in a Black body. Next time on Embodied.
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10: From the New York Times, I'm Michael Barbaro. This is The Daily.
11: So look, I had that little diarrhea bug, explosive diarrhea bug every week, y'all. Can't even lie, caught me off guard. I was sicker than a dead dog on the side of the river, man. I ain't lying to you, but no lie.
12: I don't know where I got it from. I think it was lettuce. I'm not 100% sure where I got it.
13: I would get nauseous here and there. I had such like low appetite, and I'm a girl that loves to eat.
10: On Wednesday, U.S. health officials linked 6 more states to what's now the largest outbreak of cyclospora in American history, an outbreak that has contributed to at least 2 deaths, sickened thousands of people, and has left the rest of us increasingly scared of salad.
14: When I tell you I went 32 times in one day, I'm not being dramatic. I'm not making that number up. I'm being so truthful.
15: I feel like every day the FDA got a whole new recall. Like, they can barely keep up with what's getting recalled.
10: Today, 2 public health reporters who have covered the parasite, Christina Jewett and Caroline Hopkins-Legaspi, on what we've learned about where it comes from, how it spreads so quickly, and why our food safety system seems so powerless to stop it.
15: Do you know something? If you know something, or you know somebody that knows something, let me know. Is it okay to eat the lettuces? Because I really want to eat lettuce. I need my greens. Please. Thank you.
10: It's Thursday, August 6th. Christina, Caroline, thank you for coming into the studio for what I admit will be a somewhat stomach-churning at times conversation.
0: Glad to be here.
16: Yeah, thank you for having me.
10: So I just want to begin with the observation that it's genuinely surprising, at least to me, that we are still living with and talking about this outbreak, because it began in June, late June, but June, and it's still somehow expanding. How can that be?
0: Yeah, this really is expanding. So in a typical year, you would see about 3,000 cases of cyclospora done. Mm-hmm. But right now we're in August and federal officials are still looking at 10,000 confirmed, 12,000 possible. So you're looking at potentially 22,000 cases.
10: Which is, from your math, 7 times a normal year's worth of outbreak.
0: Yeah. But you can see why this would pile up. For one, you do your typical washing procedure at your kitchen sink. That's not going to kill the cyclospora. I mean, you can't kill it by cooking it, but I mean, who's cooking their iceberg lettuce, right? Mm-hmm. And it's been on the shelf for a while. The lettuce that was potentially infected, that was good all the way out through August 3rd.
10: Fascinating.
16: And it can take weeks after you consume something contaminated with Cyclospora to start feeling symptoms. Scientists call this a long incubation period. So you might not even start to have the diarrhea until a couple weeks after eating the thing. And then after that, you might not go to the doctor to get your stool sampled and tested for Cyclospora for another few weeks. So this can be really a long process from when somebody eats the contaminated thing to when they get diagnosed. And then there's even more time between that diagnosis and when a public health official would officially report the case.
1: Got it. So let's talk about how the outbreak has played out, what we've learned about its origins, and ultimately what we've learned about our food safety system and the process. So where does this outbreak begin?
16: So this begins across the country, but mostly in the Midwest. Back in the beginning of the summer, people started to report severe diarrhea, and stool sample testing showed that it was this parasite, Cyclospora. And more cases began to mount, which got the attention of state public health agencies, followed by the CDC. And on July 14th, the CDC officially announced it's opening an investigation into this outbreak.
1: And this is the moment where all of us are like, Cyclo, huh? Like, tell us about this parasite.
16: This is a parasite that spreads through food or water that's just, I'll just say it, it's contaminated by human feces. So that's pretty much the only way that it spreads, at least that scientists are aware of. So somewhere, somehow, there's a food source that has human fecal matter on it. Somebody eats it, and this parasite, it enters the body in these little pods called oocysts. And they're kind of like eggs. But they make their way down into the intestines, where they burrow into the wall of the intestine. And the parasite emerges from these oocysts and starts to infect the cells that line your intestine. And so this whole process can take anywhere from a few days to 2 weeks as this parasite comes out of these little oocysts and begins to reproduce. And so at that point, when these Cyclospora parasites have infected your intestinal walls to the degree that you can't absorb the nutrients and the fluids that you're eating and drinking, that's when you start to see this really, really bad diarrhea that people describe as explosive, debilitating. They can't go to work. They can't go to birthday parties. They're just sitting on their toilet and they're miserable.
1: It's a very nasty parasite. And as you said, if you've somehow gotten Cyclospora, you have somehow ingested remnants of human fecal matter. So I'm guessing it's at this moment that the race begins to figure out how on earth that fecal matter got on food. So, Christina, maybe pick up the story from there.
0: Yeah, so this is where epidemiology comes in. You have state public health officials, local officials. They want to do a 90-minute interview with you. They want to know everything you ate weeks ago, especially fresh, raw produce that maybe hasn't been washed.
1: Mm-hmm.
0: If you ate at Taco Bell, if you ate at Subway, where you ate. They want to create a big Venn diagram and see, you know, exactly what pops out.
1: Mm-hmm. And where does that Venn diagram ultimately point?
16: So these interviews are tricky because few people can remember exactly what they ate for, you know,
1: weeks.
16: And if they do remember, they might remember, I had a taco, not I had a taco with shredded iceberg lettuce and cilantro and peppers. But with enough of these interviews, you can sort of start to tease that out. And that's how investigators landed on shredded iceberg lettuce from Taylor Farms, grown in Mexico, sold at Taco Bell.
0: Taylor Farms is a huge company, very, very big in fresh produce. They have contract growers all around the country, outside the country, in Mexico as well. And essentially, they ship bags of shredded lettuce to middlemen and middlemen of middlemen, and it goes out to cafeterias, mom-and-pop restaurants, chain restaurants, all the way through the food chain.
1: One way or another, you've probably eaten lettuce that Taylor Farms touched, even if you didn't know it.
0: Absolutely, yes.
16: And those bags of salad mixes that you see on the grocery store shelves or, you know, washed, pre-cut lettuce, that's often from Taylor Farms as well.
1: So what do they think, what do they suspect may have happened in Mexico?
16: So we don't know what happened on this farmer farms in Mexico. And we honestly might never know because a lot of these outbreak cases end up as cold cases. They're never solved. But we can look to some of the cases that have been solved in the past as examples and sort of tease some hints out of those of what might have happened. And a lot of that points back to agricultural water. So the water that's used to irrigate the plants, to wash the lettuce, to spray it with pesticides, any of those uses of water, you're distributing potentially a contaminated water source over all of the crops. So,
1: but somehow that water has to be contaminated.
16: Exactly. So that's where you go back to nearby bathroom facilities, latrines, sewage overflow, any of these explanations for how poop water essentially can get onto these plants. And this also means that when you're in the grocery store looking at pre-washed bags of lettuce, they're probably at an even greater risk than the whole heads of lettuce. And the reason for that is that the agricultural water that could have been contaminated is being used to wash this lettuce. So, you know, you're seeing triple washed, you might think that's safer, but in reality, it's kind of ironic. That bag of pre-washed lettuce might have been exposed to the contaminated poop water three times over.
1: Right. Not what you think of when you think of washed three times.
16: Exactly.
1: Exposed three times.
16: Right. And a lot of people at this point say, well, why can't we just treat the water with chlorine or with, you know, whatever standard? But cyclospora is a really tricky bug because this parasite is really resilient and those standard techniques don't kill cyclospora.
1: Well, chlorine does not kill cyclospora.
16: Right.
1: We'll be right back.
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0: I'm Michael Barbaro. This is The Daily. On Wednesday, U.S. health officials linked six more states to what's now the largest outbreak of cyclospora in American history. Two public health reporters who have covered the parasite, Christina Jewett and Caroline Hopkins-Legaspi, on why our food safety system seems so powerless to stop it.
1: So, Christina, at a certain point, after epidemiologists have figured out this is cyclospora and they have determined that the leading suspect is Mexican farms that are used by Taylor Farms, that's when a recall comes in. Can you just describe that recall and how it worked or didn't work?
2: Yeah, essentially the FDA leans on the company to do a voluntary recall. And we saw that in mid-July with Taylor Farms. But what we saw come out from Taylor Farms was a little bit confusing. So basically, the supply chain of a company like Taylor Farms is sort of considered a corporate secret. I mean, it's considered a trade secret because it's the company's sort of relationships with vendors and suppliers. And that's something the company wants to protect. So the company put out information about what was being recalled. You see 4 and 5 pound bags of shredded lettuce. You see some 16 ounce bags. And then there were a whole lot of codes.
1: Codes.
2: Yeah.
1: Like, what were these codes?
2: PK, SY, MARK, JB, CV. So my colleague, Julie Cresswell, in the business department, all of us really just went to try to do some detective work and figure out what are these codes. I mean, my first step was saying, hey, Taylor Farms, what do these codes mean? Radio silence.
3: No answer.
2: Yeah.
1: They don't want to say, for proprietary reasons, who's getting their lettuce.
2: Right.
1: Even though this is the moment when presumably the public very much wants to understand that.
2: And they don't even have to tell the FDA. And they sit on top of quite a food chain. I mean, we did find out that, you know, some of the lettuce went to bagged salads sold at Walmart under the Market Side brand. We found out that some went through Sysco, which is a pretty sophisticated kind of a middleman company that supplies
1: college cafeterias, corporations, et cetera.
2: Yeah, lots of different sites. So this was something that I ran by a food safety expert, and she said, yeah, this is something food safety advocates have been talking about for years, saying FDA needs to have the authority to tell companies that you need to, in no uncertain terms, disclose your supply chain in the event of a recall like this, so everybody knows what's what. Because if you're a mom-and-pop restaurant and you're looking at this recall, you might be throwing your hands up and not even know if your regional supplier has been affected by this.
3: And that's how you end up with people standing in the produce section of their grocery store saying, I'm not buying any lettuce.
1: My instinct is to question how something like iceberg lettuce could ever be a trade secret for anybody because it is iceberg lettuce, but also that an exception wouldn't be made in the middle of a very dangerous foodborne illness outbreak to put aside worries about trade secrets and just tell everybody who has this lettuce.
2: Yeah, you would hope so. You would think so. I mean, in this case, a very high-profile outbreak that has turned deadly, there was no high-powered U.S. government pressure to make them disclose that. You know, I'm looking at this recall page right now, and it's still a big list of codes.
1: All these weeks later. So, Christina and Caroline, we're going to talk now about the government systems in place that in theory might have caught this outbreak, but clearly didn't. And Christine, I want to start with you and the farms in Mexico where it's suspected this all started. Who's responsible for inspecting the conditions there?
2: So it's the Food and Drug Administration. They inspect the food processing facilities and they have inspectors who go out all around the world. And when you're talking about the food processing facility that this has been traced back to, it was Taylor Farms plant in Northeast Mexico. The FDA actually has not set foot there since 2019.
1: Wow. U.S. inspectors haven't been to that facility in 7 years.
2: That's right. And, you know, that's not that surprising.
1: Why not?
2: 300,000 is the number of FDA-registered international food facilities that the U.S. government has an eye on.
1: Mm-hmm.
2: But they don't have that many inspectors.
1: How many do they have?
2: There's 450, and that's for the United States and the world.
1: Wow.
2: Roughly 450.
1: Yeah, that math doesn't really add up.
2: It really doesn't. So you're seeing facilities not getting visited for years and years. That's really sort of a reflection of the funding that FDA's gotten over the years from Congress. And while that funding sort of stagnated, the FDA's passed rules for food processors to follow. And they really put a lot of reliance on the companies to know their business and take care of it. Basically, like, you know what you make, you know what the risks are. So test your products, be very careful, and control your risks.
1: But do we know if any or all or some of these farms are testing for cyclospora?
2: We really don't know right at this moment. I mean, the FDA is going to be investigating this, and they will issue reports that are made public. But on a farm-to-farm level, we really, at this time, have no idea.
3: It is important to note that it's really hard to test for cyclospora in the environment.
1: Why?
3: So it was described to me as a needle in the haystack scenario. So you're looking for something that might not be evenly distributed across an entire batch of lettuce. So you take a sample. That sample might not have these microscopic oocysts on it. The same goes for a water source. It's sort of like testing the ocean, right? Mm. If you're looking for a certain fish, it's not going to be in that necessarily in that little bit that you're testing.
1: Christina, you said these companies are told by the U.S. government, know your risks and take care of them. Caroline, is it possible that so far cyclophosphate is not seen as one of those?
3: Yeah, I mean, up until now, it's just really not been that big of a risk.
1: Right, which means that could change. We just don't know yet. Okay, so I want to turn to the larger U.S. public health system and how it's handled this outbreak so far. I can't recall a major news conference from anywhere in Washington about it. And should I have expected one?
2: Yeah, I mean, I think we've heard Robert F. Kennedy Jr., you know, at an event on a different topic say, basically, we have this under control.
1: Well, does that feel accurate?
2: Does it feel accurate?
3: Absolutely not.
2: Yeah.
3: And state public health officials are saying absolutely not.
1: Hmm. So why would the Secretary of Health claim something's under control that's not, and overall just not seem all that communicative about it?
2: Yeah, well, he's part of an administration that's really heavily focused on deregulation. So to make this a centerpiece issue, you'd probably be looking at writing some
1: new
2: tougher
1: regulations,
2: yeah.
1: Which is perhaps not so appealing to Robert F. Kennedy Jr. right now.
3: And what ends up happening is a lot of the burden for doing these investigations, for doing this complicated traceback, interviewing all of these people, this is falling on state and local public health departments. And that's happening in a time when they are really underfunded and they do not have the staff or capacity to do this type of work. I mean, in 2026, state health departments said they received just 40% of what they asked for to monitor, detect, and respond to foodborne illness.
1: And that's what they asked the federal government for.
3: Right. That's what they asked for from the CDC that funds most of their work.
1: Fascinating.
2: And what I found in my reporting is that the Trump administration is working on a plan to actually hand off about 90% of all the food facility and farm inspections that go on in the United States over from the FDA to the states.
1: Wow.
2: Even to states that don't even really have a food safety program. And we should, at a high level, be having these conversations.
1: About whether the system's working.
2: Right. Whether it's funded, whether it's supported, whether it's as important, really, as it should be, given its, you know, central place at the kitchen table with all of us and our families.
1: Mm-hmm.
3: Yeah. And we just heard on Monday that two people have officially died from cyclospora, which up until this point, there hadn't been any deaths. I mean, the state of Michigan, where these people died, did say that they had severe underlying health conditions. Even so, I mean, this has come to a point where people are really paying attention. This is dangerous.
1: Right. When do you think, given all the factors you both described at the beginning of this conversation, this outbreak is going to end?
3: Yeah, I mean, even after this contaminated food source is no longer in our food system, we still might see the cases go up because it takes so long to get sick.
1: Well, Carolyn and Christina, thank you very much. Appreciate it.
2: Thank you.
3: Thank you for having me.

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1: 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That's it for The Daily. I'm Michael Barbaro. 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

0: This is Embodied from PRX and WUNC. I'm Anita Rao. For 21 years, Alicia McCullough was unaware that her relationship with food, weight, and exercise was a problem, one with a very specific diagnosis.
1: A lot of times I was praised for being thin. So a lot of my providers would say, "You're a perfect size. Don't get any bigger." So for me, it just never registered to be a problem.
0: Today on Embodied, how an aha moment in grad school led Alicia to a personal and professional commitment to better understand why Black women's eating disorders are so underdiagnosed and the unique tools they need to heal.
1: A lot of the clients I was seeing share that no one even asked them about, what is your relationship with your body? And so putting the power back in their hands around how they wanted to talk about this conversation and not enforcing or projecting my beliefs around the way that they should think or feel about their bodies.
0: Reclaiming the Black body, just ahead on Embodied.
2: Live from NPR News, I'm Giles Snyder. Tennessee Republican Congressman Andy Ogles has lost his GOP primary despite backing from President Trump. From member station WPLN in Nashville, Mariana Bacchial reports on the victor in the race.
3: A former Tennessee Agriculture Commissioner, Charlie Hatcher out-fundraised Ogles and received late endorsements from current and former Tennessee governors. Ogles had fended off a challenge from a better-funded opponent last primary, and he had received an early endorsement from Trump, who campaigned for him during early voting.
4: He's been a source of inspiration to a lot of people in Congress. They really respect him. And I respect him.
3: Ogles' defeat coincides with a recent dip in Trump's approval rating in Tennessee, falling 7 percentage points since November. In a separate race, President Trump's pick to flip Memphis's newly redrawn district won his GOP primary. For NPR News, I'm Mariana Bacchial in Nashville.
2: President Trump says he's staying out of the situation involving former aide and current Ohio Republican Congressman Max Miller, who is facing allegations that he assaulted his former wife and his daughter.
5: Well, I'm not going to get involved in that. It's a very sad situation. And I know Max very well. But it's very, very sad that a situation like that takes place.
2: Trump was asked about Miller while taking questions from reporters in the Oval Office. He declined to say whether Miller should withdraw from his bid for re-election. Miller's former wife is the daughter of Ohio Republican Senator Bernie Moreno, who has said that Miller should not be serving in the House. Ohio's other senator, John Husted, called on Miller to resign. President Trump acknowledged a Washington Post story Thursday, posting on social media that the U.S. military still has what he said were massive amounts of weapons and that large amounts are being manufactured. He also threatened jail for alleged leakers of information on the nation's weapons stockpiles. Post reported on a clash over shrinking inventories during a cabinet meeting at Camp David last week. Meanwhile, Turkey has been assisting in the mediation of the talks to reopen the Strait of Hormuz. The country's foreign minister says a deal is necessary to keep oil prices down. NPR's Hadil Alshalchi reports from Istanbul.
6: Turkish Foreign Minister Hakan Fidan said that, quote, God willing, the negotiations between the United States and Iran to open the Strait of Hormuz will conclude today with what he called good news. Fidan said that the mechanisms by which the critical waterway would open and for how long are issues still being worked on. He said that a 60-day period to allow oil shipments through was being discussed, and that would lead to a permanent agreement between the two countries. Iran said yesterday that it was nearing a deal with Oman to open the Strait of Hormuz, saying it was in talks for at least 3 weeks. On Tuesday, President Trump said that a deal could be reached this week. Hadil Alshalchi, NPR News, Istanbul.
2: This is NPR. A court in New Mexico has ordered Meta, the parent company of Instagram and Facebook, to pay $567 million to address harms to young people from the company's social media platforms. The order came late Thursday in the second phase of a landmark trial that Meta lost in March. Meta says it disagrees with the ruling and will appeal. The company is facing dozens of lawsuits filed by states. In Spokane, Washington, police say the man charged with starting one of the three wildfires burning in and around the city planned the crime for weeks. In court documents, Aaron Farinacci confessed to sparking the fire. He's been charged with 5 counts of first-degree arson. His lawyer has asked for a competency evaluation before he enters a plea. Ford developing a new, smaller electric pickup truck that's expected to be essential for the automaker's EV ambitions. NPR's Willa Rubin reports.
7: The Fathom is Ford's second and now only electric truck. They say the price will start at about $28,000. That would make it one of the cheapest electric trucks around. Now, Ford discontinued the Lightning, its all-electric F-150, last year after struggling to make a profit. The Fathom will be smaller, about the size of a Ford Maverick. And it's part of the company's pivot away from big, expensive EVs to smaller, cheaper ones. And with the U.S. being behind on EV adoption generally, plus the Trump administration's efforts to roll back EV promoting policies, Ford and the American car industry have a lot riding on this truck. Willa Rubin, NPR News.
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12: As a college student and a participant in office culture for the past 15 years, I've been to many brown bag lunches, where typically new information from someone smart washes over me while I pick spinach out of my teeth. But never has a brown bag lunch changed my life.
13: I was holding on to every word that she was saying. I had my journal and I was writing down all the things she was sharing. And then I sat with her words and I said, wow, this is my experience.
12: A decade ago, in her early 20s, Alicia McCullough was sitting in a room with her fellow grad school classmates. She was studying mental health counseling. And this particular brown bag lunch about eating disorders was a light bulb moment. The behaviors described by the professor, restricting food, losing weight, and rapidly gaining it again, were all things Alicia had experienced in her own life. But as a Black woman, she had never associated herself with the phrase eating disorder.
13: I, even being a grad student, had so much stigma associated with words like disorder, diagnoses, because those were just experiences that were not talked about in my community, in my family. And so there was a dissonance for me around, I'm learning about these things, but I didn't know I could be impacted by the same diagnosis that I'm learning about in school.
12: Alicia is one of some 21 million Americans that have had or currently are experiencing an eating disorder. But as a person of color, she's also part of a population that is less than half as likely to receive a diagnosis than her white counterparts. After her eye-opening experience in grad school, Alicia set out to understand, why are so many people of color going underdiagnosed for eating disorders? And what tools and practices will bring them healing where existing methods have failed? This is Embodied, our show about identity, relationships, and health. I'm Anita Rao. Alicia documents her search for answers in the new book, Reclaiming the Black Body, Nourishing the Home Within. That journey took her into her own family history to understand the first messages she learned about food at the dinner table in Little Washington, North Carolina.
13: I had two parents, two-parent household, and both of my parents worked multiple jobs to ensure that our family had all of our needs met. I know that they were working really hard to nourish three kids alongside two adults. And so what I remembered clearly was that my parents would go grocery shopping. We'd have like a full pantry, a full refrigerator. And then they'd say, we have to make this last. And so I learned from a young age about, you know, this pattern of really sparsing out food and being mindful, and not just because it was taking care of your body and being mindful of what you're putting in your body, but more so around finances, around if we run out of food, then we're not going to have enough you know? And so I learned this pattern of, you know, not enoughness connected to food and needing to be very mindful about how much I was consuming, when I was consuming, how I was consuming. I had a household that really taught clean your plate. And if you don't, there's a lot of shaming around that, around, well, kids in this country, you know, for example, don't have access to food. Those were the messages that I learned, a lot around not enoughness, a lot around scarcity, and a lot around shame.
14: So you mentioned these kind of messages that you're absorbing, like, we don't have enough, you must clean your plate, groceries aren't cheap. But you were also raised Christian. Your family went to church twice a week. So what were the messages that your faith was teaching you about food and your physical body that kind of layered on top of the messages you were getting in your house?
13: A lot of these messages did not directly come from like the church itself. A lot of these came from the religion. A lot of what I learned was the story of Adam and Eve. Eve, you know, is this early creation story about Eve where she eats an apple. And essentially, creation is doomed because of this decision to eat this apple that, you know, is associated with sin and lustfulness and, you know, ungodliness. And so I learned that the food that we consume has an impact on the relationship we have to God. And then also being indoctrinated with this idea that especially as a girl and as a woman, that I needed to control my body, that I did not need to be too large, that that was considered not attractive to society, and that my priority should be orienting my body to be pleasing to men and to the male gaze. So I learned a lot about what it meant to take up less space and to alter my body in order to be deemed as attractive. And attractive meant thin, and attractiveness to be thin also meant restricting your food intake so that you could modify your body.
14: I know that your mom and your grandma were both big dieters. Were there explicit messages that you were kind of inferring from their relationship with their bodies and food that shaped your own behavior also?
13: Absolutely. They were also impacted by these values around being thin, getting back to your pre-pregnancy body. Mm. That was something I heard a lot growing up of like, you got to snap back, you know, you have to lose the weight. And so a lot of times, even in my household, being indoctrinated with a lot of magazines, Slim Fast magazines, Weight Watchers magazines, seeing my mom and grandmother be in Weight Watchers programs, Oprah was very prevalent in our household. It became normalized for me to think about thinness as being this moniker for what beauty, success, and desirability look like.
14: How did that show up in terms of like your behaviors around food and exercise in your adolescence? What did that look like on a day-to-day basis?
13: As an adolescent, I started to really feed into 17 magazine and a lot of other magazines. Yes, a lot of those magazines catered to teens around beauty and what it means to be in relationships and how our body should look. And I remember specifically when I would get the magazine, I would flip to the exercise section. And when I got to that section, I would always say, okay, I have to get the summer abs, or I have to get the summer bottom, or, you know, whatever it was, the summer legs, the summer arms. And so I would wake up in the mornings right before school and I would eat a can of fruit. And then I would work out very intensively. And then I would say, that's all I'm going to have for today. I worked out. That's all I'm going to have for today. And I may have not ate for the rest of the day until maybe dinner time. And I didn't know that what I was doing was unhealthy. I didn't think about it as being super restrictive. Even in my church environment, it was very normal for us to go on fast. And the way I learned about it in church was that it cuts out distractions. So you limit your food to cut out distractions so you can be closer to God. And so that was also norm for me. And so this idea of restricting food never came across to me as disorder. It just came across as, well, this is just a part of like what we do.
14: Looking back, what do you think the people in your life who were telling you that you were healthy, or even like your own mind was telling you, like, what were you not seeing when you saw this behavior as like, this is totally normal. This is just how you can have a relationship with food.
13: So something I was not seeing was, for example, when I was a teenager, my hair started really thinning out. Mm. And I just thought it was because I was getting a lot of perms, which are chemicals that, you know, you use in your hair to get your hair pretty straight. So I thought it was just a result of over-perming my hair because I would go to my hairdresser every 6 to 8 weeks for a perm. And then there were also things, for example, of, you know, my nails being pretty weak. My body was very, very thin. And so I was consistently tired. And I also, at that time, got an early diagnosis of subclinical hyperthyroidism. And so I just thought all of those were just a part of, like, you know, my health conditions or, you know, these other behaviors. But I never thought that the root of it was my undernourishment, that that was what was contributing to these symptoms that I was experiencing that were making my body pretty weak at that time.
14: How did, like, doctors respond to those symptoms?
13: Yeah, so when I would go to my healthcare providers, a lot of times I was praised for being thin. So a lot of my providers would say, "You're a perfect size. Don't get any bigger." Or even when I did get the diagnosis of subclinical hyperthyroidism, my doctors just said, "Keep coming back every 6 months and we'll do some lab work. And if you're normal, you're good. If it continues to be a thing, we'll just keep monitoring it." So it never was like a solution to address the conditions that I was experiencing. A lot of the times I was praised for my behaviors. And so for me, it just never registered to be a problem.
14: So I want to fast forward in time a little bit. We have you in your adolescence kind of having this relationship with your physical body, but normalizing it, saying like, this is just kind of how it is. You kind of went through school really quickly. You were doing accelerated schooling programs and you started grad school when you were just 21. But at that point, you hadn't started unpacking your own disordered eating. So what was it that motivated you to start studying eating disorders, given that you didn't have that terminology at that moment in your life?
13: So something that always has stuck out to me is this deep commitment to social justice. And so I talked a little bit earlier about the experience of being at the brown bag lunch and learning about the binge restrict cycle. But during that same conversation, there was also conversations about body positivity. And so body positivity felt like an outlet, almost like a solution to what I was experiencing. I was already addressing issues of trauma and the ways that anxiety shows up different in marginalized communities and depression and other conditions. But when I got this eating disorder lens, it's just like something clicked within me and I said, that's it. The root of a lot of the things that we're experiencing do come from this inability for us to experience liberation and show up in our bodies. And that's what I want to study. I want to get to the root of why is it difficult for us to be in our bodies? And I knew that food was just one avenue where it was manifesting. And so I wanted to gain a more holistic idea of how we were experiencing this condition.
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21: This is Embodied. I'm Anita Rao. We're talking today with therapist Alicia McCullough, who for about 2 decades thought her anxiety and restrictive behaviors around food were normal. In her new book, Reclaiming the Black Body, Alicia described how it wasn't until she was in grad school studying mental health counseling that she connected the dots between her experience and the term eating disorder. That started her down a path of investigating why she and so many other Black women go undiagnosed and untreated for so long.
13: I clearly was dealing with restrictive eating and honestly an eating disorder more consistent with anorexia nervosa. When I went into my providers, none of them, you know, noticed that it was a problem. I mentioned I was praised for my behaviors. Even when I was experiencing those severe symptoms of thinning of my hair, of my nails being thin, of shortness of breath, you know, all of those things really consistent with anorexia nervosa. And so when I started to work with clients as well in eating disorders, I noticed specifically for my

0: to me, they had this story of just kind of being in this rabbit race, but not knowing what's going on, like going and going and going. And you've normalized this experience, but don't know that you're actually in pain. You're actually suffering, that you're actually being victimized by, you know, this experience and condition that doesn't have a name for your specific body.
1: Are you saying that their behaviors were those of anorexia nervosa or binge eating, but because their bodies weren't severely underweight or didn't have kind of the stereotypical presentation of an eating disorder, that was what led to a lack of diagnosis?
0: Absolutely. And that was another part of it as well, too. I had a lot of clients, for example, who were in larger bodies who would only eat one time a day. And that is significantly consistent with undernourishment, but their providers never thought it was a problem and in fact encouraged them to say, you know, well, can you eat even less, you know, because you are in a larger body. And so they experienced these stories of because they were in larger bodies or bodies that were more curvaceous or bodies that may have just held a little bit more fat in certain areas. They were experiencing their provider saying, you know, you need to do more of restricting. You need to do more of harming your body. Oh, you're, you know, vomiting at night, you know, okay, maybe we prescribe you, you know, this other type of weight loss medication, or you're binging, you definitely need to control that. You know, these were things that they were coming into my office and saying that their providers were telling them. So it was the lack of representation, the encouragement of the behaviors, and then also this experience of the body not being represented in the stereotypical way that we see eating disorders. And so them not getting the support that they needed in that at that time.
1: When you became a clinician, you were leading a support group for Black women with eating disorders. You started to really observe the ways that they were presenting differently than maybe how you had been taught, and the training and tools you had for therapy didn't quite equip you well to serve the way that their disordered eating was manifesting. What are some things that you started to try doing differently as a therapist to better serve your clients of color that had disordered eating behaviors?
0: Yeah. So one of the bigger things was having the conversations. A lot of the clients I was seeing share that no one even asked them about, what is your relationship with your body? How are you feeling in your body today? I was so open that I would say, you haven't nourished yourself today. Do you need to leave and go get a snack and we can bring it into the office and we can eat together, you know? And so I was very open to, what do you need in this exact moment? And then ensuring that we could meet that need together. And then also when we had the conversations about weight or body, I was very mindful about not shaming them. I was having the conversation of, thank you for telling me about your experience of being in your body today. I wonder about when you think about your relationship to your weight, how do you feel about that? And so putting the power back in their hands and into their mouths around how they wanted to talk about this conversation, and not enforcing or projecting my beliefs around the way that they should think or feel about their bodies.
1: When we talk about eating disorders, we use the term eating disorder or disordered eating. We're talking about a wide spectrum that contains a lot of different presentations, a lot of different kinds of severities. I'm curious about the spectrum that you work on as a mental health therapist. Are you doing this kind of work with both folks who are kind of in a more inpatient setting where they need real behavioral help eating again, or is this coming later in the recovery journey? What is that spectrum?
0: Yeah, eating disorders are very vast, and we have different ways that we approach them. So one of the areas I was working in is outpatient. So outpatient treatment is what we consider less severe. Typically, these are folks who may be getting the diagnosis of an eating disorder for the first time, or these are people who are returning from a higher level of care. And so that could be more of an inpatient or hospitalization setting. And then they, you know, go through that program. And after that program, they make contact with me and typically a nutritionist that is in an outpatient setting. But I've had many colleagues, and I've also supported clients with getting into inpatient facilities. And so I had a lot of clients, for example, and I want to name specifically my Black clients who, when they would come to me, they were in a pretty severe conditions. And then I would support them with getting to the hospital.
1: Got it. Okay. So there are so many kind of parts of this healing journey where you work with clients, and also you have had your own healing journey. And I want to come back to that for a moment, and kind of how your growth as a therapist was happening at the same time as you were healing your own relationship with food. You became really interested, especially in ancestral history and the role

0: role that ancestors play in how we relate to our bodies and food today. So you did some genetic testing and research, and you traced your family's roots all the way back to Sierra Leone and Gabon, then through the transatlantic slave trade to the Carolinas. So I'm curious about what this process of discovery revealed to you about your ancestors' relationship with food.
1: Yeah. Wow. It was such an emotional experience.
0: Yeah.
1: You know, what I found when I specifically started looking at the food roots was, you know, that my family did settle in the Carolinas, and they've been there for generations and centuries now. And a lot of what we were doing was really cultivating and in a good relationship with the land. And so this was post-enslavement. And so a lot of what we would do is have a really reciprocal relationship with land, where we knew about moving in alignment with the seasons and how to farm and how to hunt. And also beyond that, when we get into like before the transatlantic slave trade, there was also this history, especially in Sierra Leone, of it being known as the Rice Coast. So a lot of folks who were enslaved were bought over from Sierra Leone because they were known to be able to cultivate and harvest rice. And so rice is something that I even have a deep relationship now as I think about the nourishment that it provides, as I think about the proteins and, you know, the type of grain and the way it's cultivated. And so that's something that's really stood out to me that I've carried with me until now. And so my sister actually recently bought this book, and it's specifically for Sierra Leone, and it has all of these recipes and different drinks and things like that that you can make. And she gifted it to my grandmother for her birthday. And I told her, I'm like, I want a copy as well, too.
0: I love that.
1: So, you know, I'm looking forward to that coming for me.
0: I mean, when you say all of this, one of the things that I hear that's interesting is like marking these moments of really strong connection that your ancestors did have with the land, with particular foods like rice. But you are looking at this history when you're in a moment of trying to understand your own disconnection to food. Mm-hmm. So I'm curious about how you think about that. Like, how did understanding your ancestors' deeper connection to food help you think about your own personal disconnection?
1: Yeah, it gave me a sense of pride because I think for so long, specifically when I think about the systemic messages around Black food, there's so much negativity associated with Black food being unhealthy or Black food being bad. And so these were messages that I grew up hearing a lot about my particular cultural foods. And so I learned, especially when I got to college, to start to disconnect and distance myself from those foods. But when I was starting this process of reclaiming my own relationship to food and exploring, you know, where the disconnect happened, I started to notice, even as I was looking into my ancestors, this deeper pride of saying to myself, wow, like these are people who have went through the unimaginable and were able to carry these plants, to carry these roots with them through those experiences to this new land. And so it gave me a deeper sense of connection to food, even while I was still healing through these other bigger systemic conditions around feeling that my body was not good enough. Even as I was still healing through that, I was also pulling from this other level that was allowing for me to feel those areas of emptiness with something that was more powerful, with something that was more encouraging, was something that just gave me a deeper sense of self.
0: I'm curious to talk about the genetics piece of this. You mentioned that you did ancestry testing, which kind of gave you some of the raw information to understand where your family had been and where it planted roots. But there's also, I mean, a lot of emerging research about epigenetics and how kind of trauma can be transmitted genetically from generation to generation. So as you kind of put those things together, were there any links that you uncovered about how generational trauma might affect how disordered eating shows up in Black communities?
1: Absolutely. So epigenetics was something that I've always been interested in even before I got to grad school. And when I was a psychology undergrad major, one of the things that stood out to me was the study about mice. So there was a researcher who studied mice and their exposure to this scent called cherry blossom. And so what they found was that they created this negative association with the smell cherry blossom, And what they found was that that negative association that the grandparents had around cherry blossom showed up as well in their grandchildren.
0: Hmm.
1: And that was, you know, without the grandchildren having any exposure to negativity. It was solely once the grandchildren smelled that cherry blossom, they had that negative association. And they've done many studies outside of that to show that the experiences, for example, that our mothers have in the womb impact three generations forward, because we're also holding the eggs of our grandchildren. If that is what's happening, and we've done that study to prove that, what does that look like for folks who were enslaved? What does that look like for the nervous systems of those of us who never had the opportunity to receive therapy? What does that look like for those of us who are just now getting to this century after having all of those years of intergenerational and epigenetic trauma? One of the things I was studying was that during those times that a lot of us were significantly undernourished. So throughout the transatlantic, you know, folks were significantly undernourished. They were giving the bare minimum to eat. And then that continued throughout the plantation system. And then when, you know, we had systems like redlining that separated neighborhoods and created food deserts, that continued to happen too. And so it made me think, when we talk about health issues in Black communities, you know, we talk a lot about disparities, but where are these disparities truly coming from? Is it coming from that we have been significantly undernourished and also given poor access to food for generations and generations and generations that then does contribute to health issues? Because we do know stress in the body leads to inflammation, and inflammation is a precursor to other chronic conditions, whether that is heart disease or diabetes or high blood pressure or hypertension. These conditions that we often see in higher rates in Black communities, and we often just look at the bodies of Black folks and say, oh, it's just because you're unhealthy. It's just because you're in a larger body. You just need to diet and exercise more. But when we look at the studies, what we see is that our communities have faced a lot of these markers for inflammation and trauma and stress that have been internalized for generations without receiving the adequate support that we need.
0: So as you're talking, I'm kind of imagining you, like I have these like three images of you. I have the you who is, you know, doing this deep dive research, trying to understand your ancestors. I have the you that is in clinic with folks and hearing stories from Black women that reflect some of your own experiences. And then I have the you that is trying to change your own personal relationship with food, given both of these other things. Like, is there a moment or a story where you feel like things started to gel together for you, where you were actually seeing and able to make shifts in your own relationship to food as you integrated all of this?
1: Yeah. After grad school, I actually worked in college counseling for 3 to 4 more years. And then I decided to leave and move to Washington, D.C. And I was living by myself. And that was the first time that I chose to date myself. I was single at the time. And a big part of that looked like creating more healthier routines for myself. And so getting more adequate sleep, waking up in the morning with meditation, being intentional about my yoga practice, and making sure that I was fully nourishing my body. And so in that experience, I took a lot of time to slow down. I took a lot of time to really tune in and get to the root of what are the issues that I'm facing? And like, let me gain more self-awareness around how do I start to really shift, you know, the person that I am today to be the person that I want to be. And so it required for me to really slow down, to take my time, to notice those signals when my body said, I'm hungry, and not just like bypass those signals, but to really listen and say, I'm hungry in this moment. What do I need to get up and do right now? Do I have yogurt in the refrigerator? Am I like craving a yogurt? I need to go get my yogurt. Do I need to cook? And at that time, I was using this food subscription, HelloFresh, which really saved my life because I wasn't like the best cook, but it gave me this introductory experience into really starting to like cook meals and, you know, have more adequate nourishment. And so I had a consistent practice of ordering from them every single week. And so it just created this opportunity for me to be in this deeper relationship to self. And I started to integrate all of these pieces from the research side, so this very academic, educational side, to the work I was doing with my clients, and then also my own personal journey. I was able to start to like weave those things together as I slowed down and started my own healing journey and got really serious about that.
0: I think one of the things that's so tricky about food and disordered eating is that food is everywhere. Eating is such a big part of how we engage with each other culturally. It's something we need to do every single day to survive. So while you're doing all of this deep work and creating these new rhythms for yourself, you're still in a lot of spaces where people are relating to food really differently. You tell some interesting stories in the book about this experience of sitting at a table with your girlfriends and kind of being aware of how you all are reading each other's bodies. And it's such a relatable scene because I think there is this, like, food is not just a solo thing. It's something that is shared and communal. So how, like, what was it like to kind of build this awareness in yourself, but then also be out in the world? Like, how did it shape your friendships and your ability to be with other people?
1: It really allowed for me to align with people who had shared values. And so around that time, I had already started to speak pretty vocally on social media about body positivity, about food justice, about anti-oppression. And so what I was finding is that I was already aligning with people who shared those similar values. And so I was kind of replacing, you know, some of the relationships that were a little bit more toxic for me, or even relationships that I had set boundaries around that were immovable to those boundaries. And so what I found is that when I would go out to these experiences, I was the example. And I think people were shocked and surprised to see how easy it looked for me. But I want to name and say it wasn't easy. Yeah. It wasn't easy to be the person who is countercultural, if you want to say. And I noticed for a lot of folks, I think they had this idea of me as being pretty radical. And so a lot of folks even started to distance themselves from me because they had this idea of me being this very radical anti-diet type of person.
0: Well, what was that like for you to kind of be on the receiving end of some of that distance?
1: Honestly, it was painful. Folks who did distance themselves from me, they didn't see also that it was beyond me taking on these new ideas. What I was doing was having this bigger mission for what does liberation and healing look like for all bodies. And so for me, it also felt like this kind of rejection around the work that I was doing, you know, around the choices that I was making. And so I've been working with myself around the grief and the pain around, you know, don't take it so personally. That's something I try to tell myself is don't take it so personally. Recognize that everybody's in their experience and journey. They're entitled to that. And they may come to this space and they may not, but you have to continue the journey that you're on. And I will say over the years, I've had a couple folks who have returned back to me and said, wow, like I read your book and it's inspired me. Or I've seen some shifts in the social media content of some of my friends who were once very much into diet culture. And I'm like, I don't even need the credit, but I will just say I'm noticing the things.
0: We're going to take a quick break. Then we'll jump into Alicia's practices for tuning out the noise of weight loss messaging. And we'll hear about how moving to Mexico has led her to reflect on what the U.S. can do better in eating disorder treatment. We'll be right back.
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0: This is Embodied. I'm Anita Rao. Alicia McCullough started the journey to healing from disordered eating almost a decade ago, but it's not over.
1: I want folks to know that when I talk about this work, I never talk about it as a space of arrival.
0: Alicia's personal work and professional career as a licensed mental health therapist led her to interrogate how systemic racism and generational trauma affect Black women's bodies. Digging deep into her own ancestral history and learning to reattune to her body's cues has helped her develop a new relationship with food. But she is still living, like we all are, in a culture with strict messaging around what a healthy body looks like. So I wanted to know how Alicia finds healing in this wider context.
1: I don't think that, you know, a part of us living this life is that we arrive at these perfect places. I think that we're always in progress. And even when we think we arrive, what I've noticed over time is that the next level or layer just opens up and you're like, okay, I have more work to do. And so for me, what I've experienced is that level of I have more work to do. And so even though I'm not consistently counting calories, I'm not, you know, monitoring my weight, what I have noticed is that as I've gotten older, that my body has shifted and changed. I have a lot of hormonal changes that, you know, are consistently happening. And, you know, my body responds to those things. And so then it's like, okay, what does my body need in this moment, you know, in order for me to feel nourished or in order for me to feel like I'm taking care of myself adequately? And so one of the things I think about is, especially dealing with a lot of hormonal changes, is that sometimes I'll be super hungry and I'm like, oh my goodness, I just ate. Like, why am I hungry again? What's going on? And then I realize, oh goodness, like my body's needing more food. But I might have that, you know, past perspective or that outdated script of, okay, you just ate, you just need to wait until dinner. And I really have to work through that and say, I shouldn't have to restrict myself. If my body's saying I'm hungry now, it's okay for me to identify what exactly is my body hungry for, firstly. And so it could be, okay, I want an apple or some grapes. It could be, I'm ready to get some pizza. Or it could be, you know, I'm really craving community and I really need to get on a call with one of my good friends and have a conversation. Or, you know, I really could use like a hug from my partner, you know, and so really getting clear around what is it that my body needs in this exact moment and then seeing if I can meet that need. And sometimes it's, you know, not available. Sometimes like my partner's not home or I'm not able to access a friend. And then it's saying, well, what's the deeper experience that I'm having? Loneliness? Okay, let's talk about the loneliness, right? Like, let's pull out the journal and write about what you're experiencing in this loneliness. What does loneliness feel like in your body? Where is it at? And what does that experience need in order for it to be felt and released? And so sometimes for me, that could be getting up and doing a movement activity, whether that's yoga or even in somatic therapy, we talk a lot about shaking out the body as a way of releasing emotions. And so sometimes it's shaking out the body. And then I finish that and I'm like, oh my God, that's exactly what I needed. And sometimes like I do that and I'm still like, I'm still hungry.
0: Yeah.
1: And I need to get some food.
0: Well, I mean, it's interesting, you know, to hear you talk about this, like building this intuition and being able to kind of listen to your body and learn your cues. And there is a whole movement we've talked about on the show about intuitive eating and how to kind of learn your body's signals. But that, I mean, the discussion of intuitive eating is also happening at the same time that there is a rise in weight loss drugs like Ozempic, which basically override a lot of your body's cues and kind of change the signals of how you're feeling in terms of hunger and fullness. And there is a lot of new societal pressure around thinness because of Ozempic. So I'm like, how are you making sense of this idea of like, what does it mean to listen to your body when now there are all of these drugs that eliminate hunger cues? And like, how does that fit into this whole conversation?
1: Yeah. And I know those are super prevalent worldwide, but specifically in the United States, there's a lot of conversations on weight loss drugs. And I mean, even when I get on social media, a lot of, you know, folks that were originally a part of these like body positive or body liberation movements have now like significantly lost weight as a result of being on these medications. And so in a lot of ways, it's very discouraging to experience that and to see that. And at the same time, something I've been very mindful about and I feel very lucky is that I don't live in the States anymore. So I don't feel like the heavy impact of like those messages. And at the same time, because I'm still seeing it on social media, I'm very mindful of as I'm seeing this post or as I'm seeing this person, what is happening in my body? Hmm. And so I have a practice now where as I'm scrolling social media, if I see something that's activating for me, I will pause and check in and say, okay, I saw this celebrity, for example, who once was, you know, a very strong advocate for our bodies being, you know, a space of love and acceptance, and they were in a larger body. And now, you know, they've shifted that because they are on, you know, this medication of Ozempic or something else. What's happening for me? And I'll notice, I'll say, I feel a sense of betrayal. And I sit with that and I'm like, well, why do you feel the betrayal? Like, you don't know this person. Like, why do you feel that? And it's like, what is that reminding you of? And I sit with it and I'm like, it reminds me, you know, of a time where, you know, I had a sense of solidarity with someone and they made me feel as if I was alone, or they made me feel as if they were not here for me when we were in the same fight together. And so, you know, I get to the root of it, but I also just want to name, outside of my own internal work, you know, we are in a system where Ozempic and these other weight loss drugs have just been so glorified in society. And so it can feel so easy for folks that are listening to say, well, the next time I'm at my doctor's office, I'm going to request to be on a med, you know, and I want folks to know, like, you know what your body needs and you know what feels good for your body. And I know there's so much pressure to have to change yourself, but you are perfect just the way you are. And you also have choice. And so you get to make the decisions that help you feel good in your body. And I think that's important to share, because even as I've been on this journey, I've moved away from this idea that if people don't believe the same way I believe, that they're a problem, and more into this work is about creating choice and liberation. And so my goal is just to provide as much information as possible. And whatever folks decide to do with that information is totally their choice. Like, that's what I want folks to have, is just access to make the decisions that are best for them.
0: You mentioned that you no longer live in the United States. In 2024, you left the U.S. to move to Mexico. I'm curious about how moving to a new country has shaped your thinking around how eating disorders are talked about and treated in the United States.
1: Honestly, moving away have shifted everything for me in regards to my mindset about everything. But specifically when I talk about eating disorders or body image, I am lucky to live in an area that is on the beach. So I live in Playa del Carmen, Mexico. And everybody's walking around in bikinis. It doesn't matter what their body size is, what their shapes are. It's so hot that it would be irrational to wear anything else but that. And so most times when I'm seeing folks, it's bikinis or shorter skirts or dresses. And I see people in all body sizes and shapes just like proudly and confidently moving in their body and embracing themselves. And it's not like a culture of so much shame around, for example, in the States or even the way I was raised, there was a lot of shame around like nakedness or the body just being seen in its like authentic expression. But when I go to like spas, or when I go to like, you know, different experiences like women's spas, like I think about that being the main thing, I'm always just seeing women walking around just freely. And it's like, okay, like you're just walking around freely and confident and you're not feeling shame or hiding your body. And so it's encouraged me to also take up some of those values. It just feels like I'm not so like weighed down in the way that I felt in the States. And there's a lot of other factors that contribute to why I feel that way, especially as a Black woman living here. It just feels that I can just exist without the way that I look or my presentation being demonized or labeled as negative. I can just move through the world just as myself without all of these extra layers put onto me. And so that has been a space of freedom. And I'll also just name, when I do go to my providers here, I'm never like shamed for my weight. Like, yes, they take my weight and they write it down, but I'm never told like, oh, you're too big, or, you know, you need to lose weight. Like, it's just like a measurement that they take, but it's not like a part of the conversation necessarily. It's just like, you know, other parts of like, how are you feeling and what are you eating? Like, do you feel good about what you're eating? Let's do your blood work. If your blood work comes back well, that's great, you know? And so those are the type of conversations that we're having, and not so much about this like aesthetic component.
0: That's really interesting that you're naming changes that you're even seeing in the medical system, which is, you know, one part of this whole spectrum of how eating disorders are talked about and treated. And there's obviously so many, you know, ways that can look, but kind of from your vantage point, having had access to both of these healthcare systems, having had some space to reflect on how you've seen eating disorder treatment function in the U.S., what are some of the shifts that you'd like to see that you think would move toward a more healing model, going back to this idea of looking at really the causes of eating disorders and healing them both on an individual and systemic level?
1: So one of the things I think that we have to just have a widespread conversation about is that eating disorders don't have a look. And so I think once we debunk the idea that eating disorders, for example, are solely a white girl illness, particularly those who are in thin bodies, then we can really open up the conversation and see eating disorders or eating imbalances impact all bodies. And so I think we have to first start there. We also have to get into, you know, what are the symptoms? And so I've laid out throughout my book a lot of the ways that eating disorders present differently for Black folks and how it's just really layered when we talk about things like, you know, our hair texture. Like earlier in our conversation, I was talking about getting perms, and I was getting perms in my hair because the hair texture that organically grows out of my hair is very curly. Hair was considered unruly and disorderly in society. And so what I felt the pressure to do since the age of 5 was to start getting perms to straighten my hair. My mom, you know, got me my first perm at 5 years old. And those are the conversations that I think are important to have as well, because I thought my hair was falling out because of the perms, but it was because I was under eating. But there's the link there, you know, between this idea of me trying to make myself feel more presentable or more in alignment with Westernized or Eurocentric culture by straightening my hair. And so that's a conversation too, is the ways in which we are consistently, especially for those of us who are Black, Indigenous, and people of color, we are consistently doing things in order to distance ourselves from our cultures and communities from a systemic level. And so I think the conversations in our offices also have to be, you know, tell me about what your experience is like being in your body. Tell me about your experience with your hair. Do you feel that, for example, you know, you are treated the same way as your lighter skinned counterparts when we talk about the conversation of colorism? I think there's so many layers that Black communities are also experiencing on top of the food things that contribute to why we restrict our food, because we think, oh, well, one of the things I can do is change my body. I can't change my skin tone. I can't change my hair texture necessarily. I can't, you know, change, you know, my eye color or my nose shape or whatever the case might be, but I can do this. And so I think that's why there's this strong buy-in. And I think our providers have to be aware that there are these other systemic factors that are impacting our ability to be in our body and start asking those questions. One, getting awareness of it, and then starting to ask those questions so we can have a holistic scope of what someone is experiencing when they come into our offices.
0: We started this conversation really rooted in your family's story and how that informed your relationship with food. We talked about your mom and your grandmother, their experiences of diets and dieting. I'm curious about the shifts that you've seen in your own family in terms of views on body and eating as you've gone on your own journey.
1: You know, it feels so inspiring that a big part of my journey wasn't to really like teach or talk down or convince anyone. It was just me living out my truth and, you know, really hoping that my truth resonated and allowed shifts to happen in other people. And so, you know, even with my own mom, what I love is that we can have conversations now where she will call me and say, I had a doctor's appointment today and my doctor, you know, said this thing to me about my weight and I was able to speak up for myself. You know, that brings me so much joy when I hear her say that she spoke up for herself, or even when she tells me that she noticed something, you know, maybe in a coworker or a client who says something problematic about, you know, bodies or food. And she's like, yeah, that's exactly what you talked about in your book. And I'm like, yes, I'm glad that you noticed that. You know, so that feels really good for me. And I will say, and I just want to be transparent, that everyone's not on board. So, you know, everyone hasn't been on board in my family, and that's okay too. I honor that the work that I've done will reach the folks that are ready to receive it. And, you know, the folks that don't, like, that's okay too. Like, at least the needle has moved just a little for there to be an opening to a different thought.
0: You end your book with the assertion that healing from eating imbalances is possible, which I feel like is honestly a pretty bold assertion in this moment and in this age and in this, you know, billions of dollars of diet culture. So what makes you believe that? And is there an example from your own life that really grounds you in the belief that it is possible?
1: So as I said, you know, I'm still in the process of, there are times where thoughts come up of, you know, should I eat this or should I get another meal? But I don't think that is an indication of a lack of healing. I think that's actually an indication of healing. A big part of what I've learned through the years of studying the work of healing is that healing is not the absence of problems. It's not the absence of questions or doubts. Healing essentially is an opportunity for us to return back to ourselves with more awareness so that we can show up more wholly within our own bodies. I think we all can get to a place where we're more conscious about the relationship we have with our bodies, that we're asking our bodies more questions, and that we're listening more to our bodies more than we're just reacting. And so that's what I feel like is possible for a lot of us in relationship to our food, that we can slow down and we can have the conversations with ourselves of, what do I need in this moment? You know, is my body craving something? How do I meet that need? And if I'm not able to meet that need in this moment, can I have the conversation with my body, much like I would have with a child of, I'm not able to do this at this moment, but I will be able to go get this thing in maybe, you know, 30 minutes or a little bit later in the day. Is there something else we can do to meet the need while I'm not able to meet it in this moment? And so it's creating a relationship of trust with your body, where your body knows that, okay, I'm sending signals, you're listening, you're responding, I can trust you now. And that's the way I want folks to show up, is in this relationship of trusting and feeling a sense of more wholeness.
0: You can find out more about Alicia McCullough, the author of Reclaiming the Black Body, Nourishing the Home Within, at our website, embodiedwunc.org. 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Today's episode was produced by Kaya Finlay and edited by Wilson Sayer. Nina Scott is our intern, Jenny Lawson, our technical director, and Amanda Magnus, our regular editor. 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
13: 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I'm Charles Husson, your host until 10 o'clock tonight. Drummer Mike Clark has just put out a new album called Time Without Beginning. We're listening to a bit of it right now, and we'll hear more later in the program, along with other new and recent releases and classic tracks. Right now, we have news from NPR. 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
14: Live from NPR News, I'm Giles Snyder. Iran says it's in the final stage of drafting an agreement with Oman that would reopen the Strait of Hormuz. Reports say the emerging deal would give Tehran a measure of control over the strait. The Trump administration has ruled out Iran charging fees, but has not commented directly on the deal. NPR's Hadil Al-Shalchi.
15: We haven't heard any details officially from the U.S. yet. The U.S. has been strongly opposed to any fees imposed on ships like this agreement would have, ships moving through the strait. And that was this case before the U.S. and Israel launched their attacks almost 6 months ago. Mm-hmm. So a U.S. official who was not authorized to speak on the record told NPR today that the U.S. is disputing the Iranian characterization of the agreement. He said the official said that any temporary routes will be without impediments, meaning no approvals or permissions and no tolls or charges.
14: OpenAI, the maker of ChatGPT, is asking a federal judge to dismiss Apple's lawsuit against it. The case alleges that former Apple employees who went to work for the AI company stole trade secrets. Here's NPR's John Ruich.
16: OpenAI is developing consumer devices for artificial intelligence. Apple says former employees involved took confidential information and that OpenAI sought it out. Apple sued in July. In a motion filed in federal court, OpenAI says the Apple lawsuit is, quote, rotten to its core and based on meritless claims. It says Apple launched the case without adequate investigation and built it on selectively excerpted communications and lawful conduct presented out of context. It accuses Apple of trying to make up for its shortcomings in the market for talent and failures on the AI front by launching the lawsuit. The case highlights growing acrimony between one-time partners, and it could take years to play out. John Ruich, NPR News.
14: The federal government is decertifying a Kentucky organization that retrieves organs for a transplantation, charging the group with persistent patient safety failures. NPR's Rob Stein has more.
17: The Department of Health and Human Services says an investigation uncovered 103 concerning cases involving the Lexington, Kentucky-based organization known as the Network for Hope. That includes 73 cases involving patients the network authorized for organ removal, even though they still had signs of brain activity. NPR profiled the case of one such patient 2 years ago. T.J. Hoover of Richmond, Kentucky, woke up as surgeons were about to remove his organs. His family says Hoover, who was 36 at the time, has still not fully recovered. The Network for Hope strongly disagrees with the federal government's action and is appealing. Rob Stein, NPR News.
14: And you're listening to NPR News. The Ebola outbreak in the Democratic Republic of Congo is growing out of control. NPR's Jonathan Lambert reports on new measures to rein in the disease announced by health officials at Africa CDC.
18: Over 8,000 people have gotten sick, and at least 1,800 have died since the outbreak began. Africa CDC Director General John Kaseya says basic public health measures aren't keeping up.
19: The outbreak is so far, and we are trying to follow.
18: Vaccines could help, but there aren't any approved for the kind of Ebola that's spreading now. So officials are going to try a different vaccine called Ervebo that's approved for a different kind of Ebola. Some scientists question whether Ervebo can offer much protection in this outbreak since the two kinds of Ebola are quite different. But health officials decided it's worth figuring it out. They say clinical trials testing how well Ervebo might work in the current outbreak will begin in a few weeks. Jonathan Lambert, NPR News.
14: There are two major spikes in foodborne illnesses in the United States. Cases of the intestinal infection cyclosporiasis have climbed to record levels, but health officials in Michigan are now advising residents that they can resume eating lettuce and salad greens, saying new infections in the state that has borne the brunt of the outbreak are slowing down. There's also a salmonella outbreak linked to jalapeno peppers. Officials say the outbreak has been traced to a grower in Mexico and that the peppers are being recalled. Financial markets in Asia mixed as investors wait for the latest jobs data from the U.S. Labor Department is to release July employment numbers on Friday. This is NPR News.
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4: On the next echoes, we put Charlie Cunningham in the picture with his new album, Frame. This English singer-songwriter has echoes of John Martin and Nick Drake and atmospheres of Brian Eno and Harold Budd. I'm John DiLiberto, Charlie Cunningham, and more on the next echoes from PRX.
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22: 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Welcome to Evening Jazz. I'm Charles Husson. Hope you're having a great Thursday evening. And you heard Seth Marco mention Benny Carter as the subject of his Saturday show. Well, as it happens, we're going to start tonight's show off with Benny Carter. This is a recording made in 1976 for his album The King. It features vibraphonist Milt Jackson, guitarist Joe Pass, Tommy Flanagan, John B. Williams, and Jake Hanna playing piano, bass, and drums. This is an original tune by Benny, who plays alto sax on here. It's called Malibu.

New music from drummer Mike Clark and his album Time Without Beginning that featured trumpeter Eddie Henderson and keyboardist Patrice Rushen. It was called Eddie and Hyde. Essiet Essiet playing bass, Craig Handy on saxophone. Before that, a tune written by Joe Henderson called Recordame, Remember Me. We heard it played by the Alan Hurt Trio from their new album, Not Live at Budokan, Volume 1. You're listening to Evening Jazz at 21 minutes past 8 o'clock on a Thursday night. Just a reminder that coming up at 10 o'clock, you can hear Jeff Long with Country.

0: tonight at Lures Lounge in Halekulani Hotel. Tomorrow and Saturday at Lures, you can hear pianist and vocalist Maggie Herron, along with bassist Dean Taba, 8:30 to midnight. Saxophonist Jerome Dawson performs at Gas Lamp Speakeasy in Kailua every Friday, 6 to 9 p.m. Saxophonist Rocky Holmes plays at Gas Lamp every Sunday and Monday, starting at 7:15. On the Big Island, pianist Gary Washburn and saxophonist Jesse Snyder play every Saturday, starting at 6, in the Manta Restaurant at the Mauna Kea Beach Hotel. Pianist Lauren Wilkin and saxophonist Bill Noble will be at the Sunset Kai Lanai in Kona, 5 to 8 p.m. Sunday. On Maui, there's a jazz brunch every Sunday from 11 a.m. to 1 p.m. at Paia Bay Coffee and Bar, featuring live music. And guitarist Phil Benoit and vocalist Angela Benoit will be at Fabiani's Restaurant in Kihei, Sunday from noon to 2 p.m. To submit an event for the calendar, send an email to jazz@hawaiipublicradio.org.
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1: You'll go out dancing with Arlo Parks. 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

Aloha, this is Clark Summers from the John McLean and Clark Summers Band, featuring Joe Locke and Xavier Breaker. 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

bassist Clark Summers, along with drummer Dana Hall, John Wojciechowski, and Jeff Bradfield playing saxophones on a tune called Group Solitude from their album Wabash. Before that, pianist Sonny Clark from his 1958 album Cool Struttin', often cited as one of the best examples of bebop of that period. Art Farmer and Jackie McLean on trumpet and alto sax, Paul Chambers and Philly Joe Jones bass and drums, for a tune by Miles Davis about one of his favorite Harlem night spots, Sippin' at Bell's. It's coming up on 18 minutes before 9 o'clock. You've got Evening Jazz on member-supported Hawaii Public Radio. Hope you're having a wonderful Thursday night. There's plenty of great music ahead. Jeff Long has Country Detours on After Hours at 10 o'clock and at midnight. It's John DiLiberto with Echoes. I'm Charles Husson, reminding you that a playlist of Evening Jazz is at our website, hawaiipublicradio.org. Do a search for Evening Jazz or whichever program you're interested in. That will take you to the programs page, and the playlist will be right there, up to the minute. And if you still have a question or comment about the show, please drop me a line. That email is jazz@hawaiipublicradio.org.

0: Chick Corea's Matrix, originally recorded for his Now He Sings, Now He Sobs album. This is a brand new recording by trombonist Conrad Herwig from an album called The Latin Side of Chick Corea. Craig Handy playing tenor sax, Alex Norris on trumpet, Bill O'Connell, Ruben Rodriguez, and Robbie Amin, piano, bass, and drums. The Alternative Guitar Summit, before that, from their album Honoring Pat Martino, Volume 2, and Via Hermosa, featuring guitarist Chico Pinheiro and Steve Cardenas. We started off with the one and only John Coltrane, and I don't know if you'd call it his signature tune, but it's certainly the one you can point to when everyone goes, "What the heck is so great about John Coltrane?" It's the title track of his 1959 album, Giant Steps. It's 9 o'clock across the Hawaiian Islands. 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
3: Live from NPR News, I'm Giles Snyder. The Senate Homeland Security Committee voted Thursday to hold Dr. Anthony Fauci in contempt of Congress and referred him to the Justice Department for potential prosecution. The vote along party lines came after Fauci refused to answer questions during a hearing last week on the COVID-19 pandemic. Kentucky Republican Senator Rand Paul chairs the committee during Thursday's meeting. Paul said Fauci was wrong to rely on the Fifth Amendment because he received a full pardon from former President Joe Biden.
4: All he had to do was tell the truth. More than 100 times, though, he refused. The chair ruled that Dr. Fauci's assertion of the Fifth Amendment privilege was unsupported in light of the pardon and the testimony he offered in his opening statement.
3: Democrats accused Republicans of laying a trap for Fauci, who has said that Senator Paul has an unhinged obsession with him and wants to see him behind bars. Prosecutors have filed 5 counts of arson against a man suspected of starting wildfires in Spokane, Washington. From member station KUOW, Paige Browning reports.
5: Aaron Farinacci is accused of starting this week's Old Trails fire in Spokane, which has destroyed hundreds of structures, including homes. The 4 additional arson charges stem from recorded interviews Farinacci had with detectives, in which he revealed he started more fires or explosions in both July and August of 2025 and this year. Prosecutors argue his actions were manifestly dangerous to human life, including to firefighters, and involves major economic loss. A Spokane County judge has now increased his bail to $2 million based on the suspect's significant risk to community safety and potential for violence. The judge also ordered Farinacci to undergo a competency evaluation, which delays the timeline for him to enter a plea. For NPR News, I'm Paige Browning in Spokane.
3: President Trump's plan for the U.S. Navy to build new nuclear-powered battleships will take longer and cost a lot more than initially thought. That's a finding of a new report from the nonpartisan Congressional Budget Office. NPR's Kat Lonsdorf has more.
6: Trump announced the plan for the Navy to build its largest battleship since World War II back in December, saying they would be, quote, the fastest, the biggest, and by far 100 times more powerful than any battleship ever built. They've been dubbed Trump-class battleships. The first was initially said to cost around $15 billion, but the estimate by the CBO found it will likely cost more than $23 billion. 14 additional ships are also estimated at substantially more than originally thought, with a total price tag of $275 billion for the whole fleet. U.S. shipyards also may not have the capacity to build such ships, the report found, saying the first might take 8 years or longer to build. Trump had originally said at least 2 would be finished by the end of his term. Kat Lonsdorf, NPR News, Washington.
3: And you're listening to NPR News. Tennessee voters have ousted a Republican congressman backed by President Trump. Andy Ogles lost his primary Thursday to former state agriculture commissioner Charlie Hatcher. Voters also chose two Memphis area lawmakers to face off in a new congressional district redrawn by Republican state lawmakers. The office of longtime Kentucky Republican Senator Mitch McConnell says McConnell was released Thursday from a rehab facility and will continue his recovery from a fall and pneumonia at home. And the statement says he will continue to engage with his Senate staff and colleagues on important business.
7: Health officials decided it's worth figuring it out. They say clinical trials testing how well Ervebo might work in the current outbreak will begin in a few weeks. Jonathan Lambert, NPR News.
3: There are two major spikes in foodborne illnesses in the United States. Cases of the intestinal infection cyclosporiasis have climbed to record levels, but health officials in Michigan are now advising residents that they can resume eating lettuce and salad greens, saying new infections in the state that has borne the brunt of the outbreak are slowing down. There's also a salmonella outbreak linked to jalapeno peppers. Officials say the outbreak has been traced to a grower in Mexico and that the peppers are being recalled. Financial markets in Asia mixed as investors wait for the latest jobs data from the U.S. Labor Department is to release July employment numbers on Friday. This is NPR News.
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9: 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We'll celebrate the birthday of drummer Jack DeJohnette. 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
10: On the next echoes, we put Charlie Cunningham in the picture with his new album, Frame. This English singer-songwriter has echoes of John Martin and Nick Drake and atmospheres of Brian Eno and Harold Budd. I'm John DiLiberto, Charlie Cunningham, and more on the next echoes from PRX.
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0: Tonight at midnight, following After Hours. Welcome back to Evening Jazz. It's 7 minutes past 9 o'clock in the islands. Hope you're having a wonderful Thursday evening. I'm Charles Husson, here with you until 10 o'clock tonight. And to get us started this hour, we're going to go back to a 1958 album by saxophonist Lester Young called Laughin' to Keep from Cryin', and a tune featuring the trumpeters Harry Sweets Edison and Roy Eldridge. Here's the gypsy in my soul.

That's the Amstel Jazz Ensemble from their album First State Blues, a tune written by their guitarist Dave Bozenard called White Caps, Todd Groves playing saxophone, Bruce Tichinsky on trombone, Miles Brown and Tom Palmer bass and drums. We heard the vocalist Duye before that from her album Stay With Me, featuring pianist George Cables. We heard them perform Rube Bloom and Harry Ruby's Give Me the Simple Life. It's coming up on 22 minutes past 9 o'clock. I'm Charles Husson, here with you until 10 tonight. Jeff Long keeps the music going with Country Detours on After Hours from 10 to midnight. And you'll hear John DiLiberto with Echoes. We have something from the Vince Guaraldi Trio coming up in just a moment. But before that, we have one more look at your jazz calendar for this week. On Oahu, vibraphonist Thomas McKay and guitarist David Yamasaki will be providing jazz in the tradition of 40s and 50s era music as the backdrop to live painting and

0: Soul Collective. They'll be performing tonight until 11 o'clock. Coffee Notes on Keawe Street in Hilo has live jazz, 11:15 a.m. to 1:15 p.m. Sunday, with pianist and vocalist Maggie Herron, plus saxophonist Paul Lindbergh. Cuckoo Owl Studio in Hilo has live jazz every Monday, 6 to 9 p.m. On Maui, Nino Toscano plays solo guitar 5 to 9 p.m. every Friday through Sunday at the Poorhouse Italian Kitchen in Kapalua. And Jazz Maui's Sunset Jazz Series continues with the Jazz Maui Modern Quintet, 5 p.m. Sunday at the Ku'ia Estate Chocolate Factory. If you have an item for the calendar, please email it to jazz@hawaiipublicradio.org.
1: With this song, Heaven, Arlo Parks wanted to capture a night at the club that felt transcendent.
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1: You'll go out dancing with Arlo Parks. 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
0: Tomorrow night from 8 to 10.

saxophonist Artie Shear switching to flute for that tune called All About, featuring percussionist Juan Encinales. The John Shapiro 17-piece ensemble, that is, from their new album Best Laid Plans, a Sonny Rollins tune called East Broadway Rundown. I guess that's the opposite of a walk-up. And we started off with the Vince Guaraldi Trio, recorded in 1956 for their self-titled album, playing a tune by John Lewis of the Modern Jazz Quartet, Django, paying tribute to the great guitarist Django Reinhardt, Vince Guaraldi at the piano, Eddie Duran on guitar, and Dean Reilly playing bass. Well, we have just another day, maybe, of this weather, slightly humid weather, slightly warmer weather. The moderate trade winds will give way to normal trades beginning sometime tomorrow and going through the weekend. We'll also have some extra shower activity until that clears up. And in the weather for tonight, partly cloudy skies are in store for Hawaii Island, with isolated showers this evening leeward and numerous showers through the night windward. Lows 71 to 76, northeast winds around 15 miles per hour. Skies will be mostly cloudy for the rest of the islands, with scattered showers windward in Mauka and isolated showers leeward. Lows in the mid-70s. East winds around 15 miles per hour. Currently in Hilo, skies are mostly cloudy and it's 75 degrees. Partly cloudy in Lihue and 76. Partly cloudy also in Wailuku, where it's 77 degrees. And in Honolulu, skies are fair and it's 79.

trombonist Ben Patterson with Stretch, the title track of his new album, featuring guitarists Sean Purcell, Harry Appleman, Miles Brown, and Todd Harrison playing piano, bass, and drums. Tenor saxophonist Hank Mobley before that with Hank's Waltz, recorded in 1965 for the Blue Note label, Freddie Hubbard playing trumpet, Barry Harris, Paul Chambers, and Billy Higgins, piano, bass, and drums. And that's all we have time for tonight. I'm Charles Husson. I'll be back Monday night at 8 with more music. Hope you'll stay tuned for Jeff Long, coming up in just a moment with Country Detours on After Hours. Have a great night.

0: Aloha, I'm Chris Vandercook. 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

They call me Dr. Jones, known as the Night Tripper. Got my satchel of gris in my hand. They be tripping up and back down the bayou. I'm the last of the best, they call me the Gris-Gris Man. Got many clients, come from miles around, running down my prescription. I got medicine to cure all y'all's ills. I got remedies of every description.

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No, no, no, no. Gree, gree, gumbo, yeah, yeah. Hey, now, boy.

And we're starting off this episode of After Hours Country Detours with some Dr. John, Mac Rebenack, his legal name. His debut album, Gree Gree, and him singing about the dark magics that have informed his, not only his aesthetic sensibilities, but his musical sensibilities as well. Thank you for being with us tonight. I'm Jeff Long, as I've mentioned many, many times over many, many episodes. And what do we do here at After Hours Country Detours? Well, we take music and we try to get the most out of it. And we are aligned to certain genre sort of expectations, but sometimes we just go way beyond those because we feel like we need to keep pushing out what should be the expectations of this show. What are the aesthetics of this show? Who are we? And how do we find out better where we will keep going and what we will find when we get there? So thank you for being with us. Thank you for being on this adventure. Like I said, I came in here with a heavy heart, but once Dr. John started playing and got me centered to this space where I needed to be, then here I am, you know, reactivated and happy. I feel happy. I don't know what it is, man. I don't know what it is. Maybe I'm just tired as soon as I walk in. But once that music goes, then everything gets a little brighter. All right, I want to give you one more track from Dr. John. This is from a late album that he did, Lockdown, produced by the fellow from the Black Keys. And I thought he did a great job. This one's called You Lie from that album, Lockdown. Folks, you can pick us up at the web at hawaiipublicradio.org.

the great Joe Calicott with, what was that? It was Fairly Well Blues. Yes, I had it in my mind. I looked away for a second and it all just disappeared. But yeah, Fairly Well Blues by the great Joe Calicott. And before that, we heard Skip James, one of my favorite blues artists, with Worried Blues. I'm Jeff Long. You're listening to After Hours Country Detours here on member-supported Hawaii Public Radio. If you like what you hear, you want to send a request, or you just want to tell us what you think of the program, you can email me at jlong@hawaiipublicradio.org. Coming up next, I'm going to play you a song that I heard on a colleague's radio show. He's at a sister station, KTUH, Kevin Scott. He has a weekly program, the morning stretch, every Saturday from 9 a.m. to 12 p.m., great way to start the weekend off. Usually I'm out there running, listening to it. I give him a call, bug him, you know. I'm like, do you have this? You know, I have reservations about making requests to people's radio shows because it might throw off their flow. But sometimes I have requested a song or two. But last week, I heard over his program this song by Dave Alvin called Railroad Bill. I thought it was fantastic, and I wanted to share it with you, too. So thanks, Kevin, for that recommendation. This one's Railroad Bill, Dave Alvin from the Blasters. And folks, don't forget, you can pick up archives of the program as well as our playlists at the website, hawaiipublicradio.org.

I shall be traveling soon. And the day is always bad. So past the farthest star, heaven gets a job. It's riding through there. Oh, if you're ashamed of me, you have no ought to be. You better have a care. If too much power to find, you sure gonna be left.

0: The artist is Lucinda Williams. The song is called Howlin' at Midnight. Love it. I do love it. I do love it.
1: Who was it played guitar in that song? Ry Cooder? It wasn't Jesse Ed Davis, was it?
0: All right, now we're coming to our first featured segment of this episode of After Hours Country Detours. I call this segment The Secret History of Side Players. And here I like to spotlight people that may not be, a named artist on a particular track, but yet they contributed quite heavily to the success of the track that we will listen to. Now, tonight we're going to focus on a track by Aretha Franklin, which comes from her album of the same name. It's called I Never Loved a Man the Way I Loved You. Recorded in 1967 at the Fame Studios, Muscle Shoals, Alabama, released on Atlantic Records. And Aretha was kind of in a weird spot in her career. She had exhibited so much promise, but she had never been given the right material or the right songs, the right production. And so what happened was they had brought her down to Muscle Shoals, and by they, I mean the great, there is a whole movie about it. In any case, they brought her down to Muscle Shoals, and they recorded her as she should have been recorded maybe all along. But the personnel on this particular record, this particular album, you have Aretha herself, who is a wonderful piano player as well as one of the greatest singers of all time. But also you have Spooner Oldham on keyboards, Jimmy Johnson, Chips Moman on guitar, Tommy Cogbill bass guitar, Gene Chrisman and Roger Hawkins on drums. And that's sort of the house band for Fame Studios in Muscle Shoals. So this is going to be the title track from that album, I Never Loved a Man the Way I Love You. And, did I not have it queued up here? Let me queue it up here. I got to go. Hang on one second. This is live radio, folks. This is what happens. Aretha Franklin. And, folks, I'm Jeff Long. 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

Laverne Baker telling it like it is. If you're going to play the game, play it fair, folks. I mean, there's no point in trying to destroy somebody just for your own few seconds of happiness. You know, you gotta get and give and get and give. It's part of the exchange. I'm Jeff Long. You're listening to After Hours Country Detours here on member-supported Hawaii Public Radio. Maybe that was my PSA for the evening. In any case, I love the woman, Laverne Baker. And before that, we heard Emily Rose in the Rounders, a song called Too Much Too. Coming up next, I want to give you this track by an artist, you know, doesn't get enough recognition. You know, a lot of the stuff we play here, we're trying to bring some artists who really haven't been either gotten the recognition they deserve back then or definitely need more recognition now because the music they have released is great. This is one of those artists, Harry Van Walls. The song is called Te Nana.

0: Closing out our first hour of After Hours Country Detours, we have The Misunderstood. That song was called You Got Me Dizzy. I know that feeling, brother. And before that, we heard the great Swamp Dog, Jerry Williams Jr., who has just released another album. I think he's well in his 80s, but still creeps might be a part of it too, but he keeps releasing very compelling music, Jerry Williams, as Swamp Dog. But we heard a song called Synthetic World, which I believe comes from his album, Total Destruction to Your Mind. I'm Jeff Long, and folks, I'm here with you every Thursday as part of the Thursday After Hours experience. But don't forget, every weeknight we have another After Hours host that gives you a different musical perspective every weekday. We have Nara on Monday with Electronic Soul. On Tuesday, we have Le Momi, Uanoa. Those are Pacifica sounds. We also have Roger on Wednesday. He has some jazz funk. And then on Friday, we have Lulu with a great reggae set list. So you're going to hear 5 days a week After Hours host sharing a different musical perspective. 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As we close out this hour, I want to mention you're tuned to KHPR Honolulu, KKUA Wailuku, KANO Hilo, KHPH Kailua Kona, KIPL Lihue, and KJHF Kualapu'u, collectively the stations of HPR 1. Coming up our next hour, we have some country, we have some blues, we have some R&B. It's going to be that same stew of music that is going to help you transcend the interior thoughts and get aligned with the exterior moment, because you know what's happening in the exterior moment? Music is happening, man, and music can elevate. Never resist the opportunity to be elevated. We're going to be with you all the way until midnight, so stay tuned and stay loose. I'll be back after the news.
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4: Live from NPR News in Washington, I'm Dave Mattingly. Authorities in Thailand say at least 6 people have been killed in a shooting at a high school near the capital. More than a dozen others were wounded. As Michael Sullivan reports, police say the attack was carried out by a student.
5: The incident occurred at the Thapsiri Nontaburi school, not far from Bangkok. Police say the suspected shooter was a student at the school who allegedly opened fire with a handgun before barricading himself on the third floor, where police say he eventually turned the gun on himself. The dead include several students and teachers at the school. One 18-year-old student told the Reuters news agency he initially thought there were firecrackers going off. "I didn't think it was a gun at first," he said. "There were many shots, then it went quiet, then it started again." The wounded were taken to nearby hospitals. For NPR News, I'm Michael Sullivan in Chiang Rai.
4: President Trump says an agreement to allow commercial ship traffic to pass through the Strait of Hormuz has still not been finalized. Iran's foreign ministry has indicated talks with Oman are in their last stages. A federal judge in Boston is scheduled to hear arguments today on a request to block a key section of President Trump's executive order limiting voting by mail in the upcoming November midterm elections. NPR's Hansi Lo Wong says the president's order is also under review at the U.S. Supreme Court.
6: So far, President Trump's order has not directly affected mail-in voting. It calls for the U.S. Postal Service to get lists of eligible voters from states and deliver mail-in ballots only to people on those lists. USPS's financial supporter of NPR. A federal judge in Boston found Trump's directives overstep a president's authority under the Constitution. Trump has asked the Supreme Court to pause that ruling, arguing the administration is likely to win this stage of the legal fight because the 23 mainly Democratic-led states plus Washington, D.C. that challenged Trump's order sued too early, before the order was fully carried out. Meanwhile, the same judge in Boston is considering a request from voting rights groups to block USPS from moving ahead with Trump's order in the states that didn't sue. Anzila Wong, NPR News.
4: Republican Congressman Andy Ogles of Tennessee lost his GOP primary yesterday. The state's former agriculture commissioner, Charlie Hatcher, defeated Ogles, who was endorsed by President Trump. Hatcher will face Democrat and Columbia Mayor Chas Mulder in November. In the state's gubernatorial primaries, Senator Marsha Blackburn won the Republican nomination. She will face Memphis City Councilwoman Jerry Green, who won the Democratic gubernatorial primary. The latest U.S. employment numbers are due out this morning from the Labor Department. Economists are forecasting a modest uptick in job growth for the month of July after a sluggish pace of hiring in June. This is NPR News. The Justice Department says Duke University's law school has been unlawfully considering race as a factor in its admissions process. Assistant Attorney General Harmeet Dhillon with the DOJ's Civil Rights Division accuses Duke of discriminating against applicants by using essay questions to identify preferred races for admission to its law school. The university says it's committed to following the law and is reviewing the DOJ's letter. A judge in New Mexico is ordering Meta to pay $567 million into a fund to help address harms from the company's social media platforms. This is in addition to $375 million Meta was ordered to pay previously for having violated the state's Unfair Practices Act earlier this year. NPR's John Ruwitch has more.
7: New Mexico is one of dozens of states suing Meta over child safety, and a jury in March found that the company had violated the state's consumer protection laws. In a fresh order, the judge ordered Meta to put $567 million into a so-called abatement fund. The fund will be used to abate the public nuisance that Meta created with its social media platforms, which include Facebook and Instagram. The order said the court decided such a fund was necessary due to the wide-ranging impacts of the harm and the complex nature of the remedy. Meta says it disagrees with the ruling and will appeal. Later this month, another landmark trial against Meta by a group of states gets underway in California. John Ruwitch, NPR News.
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covering the boss. That's Bruce Springsteen. We had Christina. Excuse me. Let me go back here. I got to go find the artist here, the artist person who sang that song. I have it right here. That was Christina. Oh, let me pull this up. Oh, goodness gracious. You know, I'm having some trouble tonight. That was Christina Vane, Hannah Juanita, Brennan Lay, and Western AF with a song called Atlantic City, originally recorded and written by Bruce Springsteen, and I think featured on his album Nebraska, which is a great album. I actually got to figure out how to get some Nebraska tunes in this particular setting for After Hours Country Detours. I'm Jeff Long. 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I'm here with you every Thursday from 10 p.m. to midnight. Coming up next, this is a song that I think is pretty cool. You know, this is these are the songs that I share with you. These are songs that I think are cool. Some are recent discoveries. Some are things that I have had in my catalog for a while. And I'm excited because I just heard that the turntables are operational. So I'm going to start bringing in my records. I'm kind of in a period of moving out of my apartment. So my records are kind of not accessible to me. But once I get all set up, I'm going to bring some records in again so I can share that music with you. But this is one that I found fairly recently. The artist is Slade Close, and the song is called I Feel the Blues. Excuse me, Slade Cleaves. And folks, if you don't know what I'm saying, who these artists are, don't remember, you can always find the playlist available on my show page at After Hours Country Detours, HawaiiPublicRadio.org. Here is I Feel the Blues Moving In.

0: The song was called Across the Northern Border, and the group is The Six, The Great Lake. I'm Jeff Long. You're listening to After Hours Country Detours here on member-supported Hawaii Public Radio. It is wonderful to be with you. I mentioned earlier that I did come in here feeling a little heaviness in my heart and soul. And once the music started playing and I got in the groove, then things were automatically better. If that's what music does for you, then you're kind of my kind of person. So thank you for sharing these moments with me, because it's getting me where I need to be. All right, coming up next, this is an artist who we've played a number of times over the course of After Hours Country Detours. Why do we play him so much? Because he's got so many darn good songs. I mean, like, he can't help it. It just comes out of him. And there, many of them are just little masterpieces. I'm talking about John Prine, who was a Chicago mailman before he became the singer-songwriter that we all know and love. This one's called Storm Windows. This is sort of like mid-era John Prine getting at the height of his powers. And folks, if you'd like to drop me a line, you can email me at jlong@hawaiipublicradio.org.
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1: And now we come to our second featured segment of tonight's episode of After Hours Country Detours. I call this My Music Streaming Algorithm is 80% Accurate. And as you know, as a dedicated Country Detours listener, this is where I share with you what my music streaming algorithm has recommended to me. Not necessarily, doesn't have to hew close to the vein of After Hours Country Detours. It can be a little bit off of that, but we try to make sure that it comes at the right time and the right place. So tonight's song, which is tied to what my music streaming algorithm had recommended to me, is called Blue Coop by a group called Twin Peaks. I think it's got a nice feel to it, and we've got more music coming your way. 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

From their album The Good Earth, that was the Feelies with When Company Comes. And before that, of course, we heard Twin Peaks with a song called Blue Coop. I'm Jeff Long. 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Coming up next, I want to give you a track. We're going to turn things down a little bit as we move towards midnight, play a couple ballads for you. Maybe even wake it up towards the end, but I feel like I got a little something in my heart, some smoldering romance. So I'm going to hand it over to Sam and Dave, who are going to sing a song called When Something Is Wrong With My Baby.

The Reverend Lonnie Ferris and Thelma Williams with In Your Kingdom. And before that, we heard Angel Olsen from her album Big Time, All the Good Times. I'm Jeff Long. You're listening to After Hours Country Detours. Coming up next, you know, I said we were going to take a little trip into something a little more mellow and ballady, but then we're going to inject it with a little more power before we hit that midnight hour. And here's the man to do it. They call him the Velvet Bulldozer. I know him as Albert King. This is one of his greatest hits.

0: You know, I recently discovered this great band. Good guitars, vocals, solid songwriting. Maybe you've heard of them. Kalapana?
1: And now we're coming to our third featured segment of this hour of After Hours Country Detours. I call this the cold take. And so this is something that you probably know but may have forgotten. That's what a cold take is in my mind. You know, it's not something that's the newest of the new and we're gonna have some sort of passionate response to it. This is something that's kind of fairly established, but we feel like we need to bring it back to everyone's attention again. So we just heard Albert King with Born Under a Bad Sign. And right now we're going to hear another king of the blues, Freddie King. The other king, of course, is B.B. King. But the cold take for tonight is this song Hideaway, which is considered the quintessential blues guitar song. And Freddie King not only is a great vocalist, but also a great guitarist like his compatriots Albert and B.B. It is an instrumental, and so this is sort of the song that kind of makes or breaks the blues guitarists if you're somebody who's serious about playing blues guitar. Freddie King with Hideaway is our cold take for tonight. Folks, I'm Jeff Long. 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

0: Connie Ferris.
1: And thus we come to a close of this episode of After Hours Country Detours. I'm Jeff Long. Thank you for being with us tonight. Thank you for bearing with me through my technical difficulties, through my having a hard time saying anything. This is Lonnie Ferris, who's closing us out, A Night in the House of the Lord. And one guitar wizard to another guitar wizard, right? I will be back next week with a new episode, songs that I've discovered, songs that I own, songs that I want to share. You're tuned to KHBR Honolulu, KKUA Wailuku, KANO Hilo, KHPH Kailua Kona, KIPL Lihue, and KJHF Kualapu'u, collectively the stations of HBR1. I hope you have a fantastic Friday, a fantastic weekend. I hope that you do what you plan to do, or do new things that you didn't quite expect, because that's what life is all about. It's a blend of both. And don't force the narrative. Experience what you need to experience. Take care, everyone. We'll be back here next week.
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I'm John DiLiberto, and you're hearing Echoes from PRX. Ahead in this hour, I've got music by Michael Hedges from his second-to-last album, Oracle. Rolling Stone, are you listening? This is what someone in the top 250 guitarists should sound like.

0: David Arkenstone from a new album called Winterlude, Darkening Skies, the name of that track. Thankfully, David has done something too many people don't do. He's on a seasonal album of all original tracks. Charlie Cunningham before that, Friend of Mine off his album Frame, and Michael Hedges in there with Balta Shuva from his 1996 album Oracle, and of course Michael passed in 1997. That came out of Dream Dream Big in the Sky by Marissa Nadler, and Opium Moon before that off the album Where We Are Gathered. You can hear a nice interview with Opium Moon that is up in the Echoes podcast. And over the top, The Cranberries with Why. Coming up in the next half hour, I've got music by David Helpling and Florence and the Machine. You can get a playlist for today's Echoes on our website. That is at echoes.org, and that playlist will have links to all this great music you're hearing today on Echoes. Just go to Echoes, echoes.org. Stay with me. More music coming as Echoes continues from PRX. 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
1: Can we break the sitting cycle? We've got some ideas. That's

You're hearing echoes from PRX, and I'm John DiLiberto. I've got Maple Glider ahead, but first is Brandon Lane on synths, John Gregorius on guitar, Sean O'Brien-Smith on bass from their album Emergence. This is Ride.

David Halpling, what a great track. Waves Dream of Breaking from his album In. That was an Echo CD of the month a while back. That came out of Maple Glider with Do You from the album I Get Into Trouble. And Brandon Lane, John Gregorius, and Sean O'Brien Smith, three veteran musicians teaming up on an album called Emergence. Coming up, I've got Florence and the Machine, but first is Olafur Arnalds from his album Remember.

Kevin Verhaeghe, going back to 1990, and an album called Secret Rooms. Of course, he's changed his name to Kevin Verhaeghe Fortune, Till You Get There, the name of that track. That came out of Florence and the Machine, Big God, from High as Hope, and Olaf Arnold's Up at the Top. I'm John DiLiberto. Thank you for being with me in this first hour of Echoes today. If you want to get in touch with us, just head over to echoes.org. We'd love to hear from you. You can also follow us on social media. We are Echoes Radio pretty much everywhere except for Facebook, where we are Echoes Fans. Jeff Town is the producer of Echoes. 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
3: Live from NPR News, I'm Lakshmi Singh. Acting Attorney General Todd Blanche's confirmation has cleared a major hurdle. Republican Senator Bill Cassidy announced a short time ago he will vote for Blanche.
4: This process should be about Mr. Blanche and how he will go forward in a difficult job and how the American people can be best served. I have a history with Mr. Trump, but that history does not matter one bit.
3: Cassidy's support clears the way for Blanche's confirmation in a full Senate vote, even though fellow Republicans Lisa Murkowski and Susan Collins announced they would join Democrats in voting no. Iranian state media report Iran's parliament is reviewing a plan to bar ships linked to the U.S., Israel, and other countries deemed hostile from passing through the Strait of Hormuz until Tehran is compensated for war damage. It's part of an agreement Iran reached with Oman. Reporter Samir Hashimi has more from Dubai.
5: Iran has also denied reports of a disagreement with Oman on toll charges. The fee, according to the draft shared by Iranian media, would be a combination of many variables. And as Iran said earlier this week, this all remains conditional on Washington ending its blockade of Iranian ports. As of now, Oman has still not commented on any of this.
3: That's Samir Hashimi reporting. A federal appeals court says the White House does not have the authority to build its new ballroom without Congress's approval. Today, judges voted 2-1 to order a halt to the $400 million project. This is NPR News. As parts of the Southwest endure historic drought conditions, the water level of the nation's largest reservoir by storage capacity is at its lowest level on record. Government data show Lake Mead's pool elevation now sits at 1,040.5 feet. Lake Powell is also at historic lows. Persistent drought conditions in the Southwest have led to critically low water levels at several major Colorado River Basin reservoirs. Basin supplies water to up to 40 million people and 5 million acres of farmland in the U.S. and Mexico and 7 U.S. states and up to 30 federally recognized Native American tribes. An outbreak of salmonella has been traced to Mexican jalapenos. The CDC says so far there have been 345 cases. More from NPR's Yuki Noguchi.
6: Salmonella bacteria live in the digestive tract and are transmitted through contaminated food and water. The latest outbreak, which began in mid-June, has been traced to fresh jalapeno peppers grown in Sinaloa, Mexico, and distributed across the U.S. by Coast Citrus Distributors. The products went to Chipotle Mexican Grill and Qdoba restaurants, which since discontinued use. Minnesota and Colorado have the greatest number of cases. Infections can cause diarrhea, stomach cramps, and fever. This comes as a record-breaking cyclospora parasitic outbreak continues to widen over 10,000 confirmed cases. Yuki Noguchi, NPR News.

0: 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I'm Layla Faldin.
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0: Good morning. The Supreme Court rejected President Trump's attempts to restrict which children become U.S. citizens at birth. Trump has a new plan to limit birthright citizenship. How is it different? It's Morning Edition from NPR News. Trump is under pressure to get out of the war with Iran, which has dragged on much longer than his initial estimates. I'm Layla Faldin.
1: And Amy Martinez. We'll hear from a former inspector general for Afghanistan reconstruction about the lessons from that war. Also, federal regulators lifted restrictions on how many TV stations one company can own. And in StoryCorps, how ice cream made one man as popular as Babe Ruth and Ted Williams in his Massachusetts hometown. It's Friday, August 7th. On this day in 2007, Barry Bonds broke Hank Aaron's Major League Baseball career home runs record. News is next.
6: Live from NPR News, I'm Lakshmi Singh. President Trump's embattled nominee for attorney general will likely squeak by in his Senate confirmation. NPR's Barbara Sprunt reports Todd Blanche is receiving key support from Louisiana Republican Senator Bill Cassidy.
7: Acting Attorney General Todd Blanche has been facing an increasingly uphill battle in his Senate confirmation. Republican Senators Lisa Murkowski of Alaska and Susan Collins of Maine both are opposing his nomination, which meant all eyes were on Senator Cassidy of Louisiana. Cassidy said he had concerns over Blanche's judgment and how politicized the department has become, but ultimately said he'll support him.
8: The choice is not between perfection and Mr. Blanche. It is between Mr. Blanche and another acting attorney general who may not run the department effectively under President Trump and who indeed may not be as good as Mr. Blanche.
7: Cassidy's support gives Blanche the votes he'll need for confirmation and is a major win for the White House. Barbara Sprunt, NPR News, Washington.
6: U.S. employers cut 23,000 jobs last month. More on this from NPR's Scott Horsley.
9: The job cuts came in restaurants and retail shops as well as local government last month. Job gains for May and June were also revised sharply lower. Healthcare continued to add jobs last month, but at a modest pace. The unemployment rate dipped to 4.1%, but only because more than 260,000 people dropped out of the workforce. July was the second month in a row the jobs report was weaker than forecasters had expected. It suggests that sluggish economic growth and rising prices are taking a toll on the labor market. Average wages for people who are working climbed 3.2% over the last 12 months, but that's likely not enough to keep pace with inflation, so workers' paychecks aren't stretching as far as they used to. Scott Horsley, NPR News, Washington.
6: Meta is now reporting that one of its artificial intelligence models went rogue as it was being evaluated. NPR's John Ruich reports the parent company of Facebook, Instagram, and WhatsApp is the latest in a string of tech giants to disclose their AI models hacked other companies.
10: AI companies test their models in computer settings that are supposed to be closed off from the internet. But Meta says a misconfiguration by an independent testing company called Irregular allowed one of its models to escape. It says the model, quote, exploited a security vulnerability in a third-party service, which likely means it hacked into another company. Anthropic and OpenAI have both said in recent days that some of their AI models had escaped testing arenas to go onto the internet and access other systems. And a government-backed AI security lab in the UK saw similar acts when testing their models. The incidents have raised concern about AI doing bad things autonomously and recently prompted AI researchers to call for a mechanism to pace AI development. John Ruwitch, NPR News.
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5: You're listening to HBR One at 6:04. Good morning. I'm Derek Malama. Hawaii's primary election takes place tomorrow, and questions still linger over the race to represent East Oahu on the Honolulu City Council. Council Chair Tommy Waters is appealing a First Circuit Court ruling that he cannot run for a third term. He says he's trying to get a quick decision on the appeal. Candidate Trevor Ozawa filed the lawsuit claiming Waters is ineligible. He says voters want to start talking about the community's issues with the three other candidates.
12: I think that people are not only confused about what's happening now with him appealing, but they're also ready to move on. And I think the rest of us are as well, because this isn't an election to have to continue to litigate for months and months and months. This is an election about the people that want representation and want to be heard and seen.
5: The city clerk's office says the public should treat Waters as ineligible, but that's subject to a decision on the appeal. Fellow candidate Tara Gregory has asked to join Waters' appeal as an interested party. Months ago, she asked city officials to clarify Waters' eligibility in this year's election. Hawaii new jobless claims rose last week, but still came in below 1,000. Kauai had 50 new claims, Maui County 145, the Big Island 178, and Oahu just under 600. Each of these numbers was higher than last year at the same time. While the new school year welcomed students and teachers back to campus, a new organization is back to provide classrooms with necessary supplies. Community Helping Schools is hosting its annual garage sale to raise money for classroom essentials for Windward Oahu teachers at no cost. This is its 26th year. The garage sale will have home goods, clothing, gardening supplies, books, and more. And all proceeds will go directly to the supply fund. Teachers across Oahu's east side can submit wish lists for supplies they're in need of. The garage sale is Saturday, August 15th. That's Saturday, August 15th from 7 a.m. to 1 p.m. Details can be found on the Community Helping Schools Facebook page. Federal regulators voted to lift a cap meant to preserve competition among local TV stations. The story's coming up in 14 minutes. A morning edition continues on HPR 1.
0: It's morning edition from NPR News. I'm Leila Fadil in Washington, D.C.
1: And I'm A. Martinez in Culver City, California. President Trump is once again trying to put restrictions on who is automatically guaranteed citizenship after being born in the U.S.
0: Less than 2 months ago, the Supreme Court rejected Trump's previous attempt. It ruled the Constitution guarantees, it reaffirmed this actually, the Constitution guarantees automatic birthright citizenship to virtually all children born in the U.S. Trump's focus now is more narrow than last time.
1: NPR's Juliana Kim is covering the two executive orders President Trump signed on Thursday. Juliana, what did they say?
13: The first order looks to restrict who's eligible for birthright citizenship. That includes babies born to members of foreign terrorist groups or employees of foreign governments, such as embassy or consulate staff who are foreign nationals. The second order says the administration will work to deny visas to people who it thinks are coming to the U.S. to engage in birth tourism. This is an issue that Trump has raised for years. The term refers to when pregnant foreigners visit the U.S. in order to give birth so that their newborn can obtain American citizenship. Senior White House advisor Stephen Miller was at the Oval Office when the executive orders were announced, and he called the crackdown on birth tourism one of the most important actions that Trump has taken when it comes to immigration.
14: Because it ends what has been one of the gravest and most egregious abuses of the American system, and it keeps American citizenship sacred.
1: Juliana, you've reported on birth tourism. Tell us how big of an issue is this?
13: You know, over the years, there have been some crackdowns on covert lucrative businesses, kind of coaching travelers on how to conceal their pregnancies from immigration authorities. But, you know, set these scandals aside, the actual scale of birth tourism is unclear. The Centers for Disease Control and Prevention estimates that in 2024, fewer than 10,000 babies were born in the U.S. to foreign residents. Meanwhile, the Center for Immigration Studies is a group that supports restricting immigration. And by their estimate, temporary visitors gave birth to about 70,000 babies in 2023. Both estimates suggest that tourist births make up a small fraction of the 3.6 million babies born in the U.S. every year. And it's why immigration advocates argue that the issue of birth tourism is being blown out of proportion.
1: How likely is it the executive order restricting birthright citizenship takes effect?
13: Trump tried to restrict birthright citizenship last year through an executive order. That one targeted babies born to parents in the U.S. illegally or on temporary visas. The order was quickly challenged in the courts, and this June, the nation's highest court struck it down, reaffirming that birthright citizenship is guaranteed by the 14th Amendment. And it's why some legal experts expect Thursday's executive order to also face legal challenges. I asked David Beard about this. He's an immigration policy analyst with the Cato Institute, a libertarian think tank.
15: This is a situation where you would hope that the Supreme Court would step in very quickly to enforce its prior decision.
13: I'll add the White House did not immediately respond to a request for comment about this.
1: All right, that's NPR's Juliana Kim. Thank you very much.
13: Thank you.
0: For more about the legal protections for birthright citizenship and what these executive orders actually do, we've called up Kim Whaley. She's a constitutional scholar and professor of law at the University of Baltimore. Kim, welcome back to the program.
16: Great to be with you.
0: I want to start by playing you something White House Deputy Chief of Staff Stephen Miller said in the Oval Office yesterday after President Trump signed the orders.
14: The 14th Amendment was passed exclusively in the aftermath of the Civil War so that to ensure that the children of slaves would be citizens. It had no other meaning and purpose outside of that. And that's been clear, obviously, since the day that it was passed.
0: Kim, is that true?
16: Well, this is an argument that was raised by the Solicitor General John Sauer in detail before the Supreme Court, and it was rejected. So Stephen Miller's not a Supreme Court justice. This is an argument that is should have been put to rest after the Supreme Court's decision in Trump versus Barbara.
0: Now, the Supreme Court, as you mentioned, ruled on birthright citizenship in June, reaffirming this is a right guaranteed by the Constitution. These executive orders, do they violate that court ruling?
16: On their face, yes, they do. This is a challenge to the authority of the Supreme Court, frankly. The court said, listen, this is about if you're born on U.S. soil. And it was affirmed in 1898 by the Supreme Court. The 14th Amendment says, and subject to the jurisdiction thereof, meaning that if you are subject to the jurisdiction of, you know, a foreign country because you're an ambassador and you have diplomatic immunity, for example, that doesn't fall within the plain language of the 14th Amendment. But saying now that, well, if you're born here pursuant to one of these birth tourism concepts, then that's an exception. That falls clearly outside the scope of what the Supreme Court in a 5-4 decision ruled this term.
0: As you point out, there are narrow exemptions for birthright citizenship, being born to a foreign diplomat. Does the president have the power to expand them, as he seems to be claiming he's doing with these executive orders?
16: That's a clear no as well. The court made clear there's no power by a president in an executive order to amend the Constitution. Justice Kavanaugh, in a concurring opinion, suggested that Congress might be able to make more exceptions, but he didn't get a majority. So that's not even the law. This is a case that really, frankly, I don't think should have gone to the Supreme Court to begin with. The justices in the majority claimed to be textualists. The Constitution says all people, all means all. It's not a hard case. And Donald Trump is again trying to outmaneuver the Constitution and established Supreme Court precedent. And it's a challenge for this court that they've created a situation where he thinks it's okay to just, tinker with the rule of law.
17: Well, will there be an impact from these executive actions?
16: You know, there's already a regulation in place since 2020 that allows customs officials to basically deny visa entry for people on the suspicion that someone's here just to have a baby. That creates what's called a rebuttable presumption that then puts the obligation on the person to prove they're here for some other reason. So functionally, it's hard to see how this does anything other than create kind of a propaganda message and get people talking about whether it's legal. It's clearly not legal. And of course, the issuance of birth certificates isn't something the federal government does. That's done on a state-by-state basis.
17: So in your view, this is just about messaging rather than actual impact?
16: You know, Donald Trump's really good at moving the goalposts. This isn't one of those areas where it's even gray or unclear. He's done this with the law. He finds these parts of the law that haven't really been exhausted, and then he redefines them. This is something that's really established and clear. It's been established since the 14th Amendment, again, in Wong Kim Mark, 1898. And now our modern Supreme Court, a Trump-friendly court, has rejected his arguments. And so we all have to be careful about giving him any legitimacy around this. This is clearly unconstitutional. And I expect lower courts to, immediately, if given the opportunity, and with a plaintiff withstanding, immediately to declare them unconstitutional.
17: So if these executive orders, as you say, are unconstitutional, what will be the grounds for challenging them if they go to court?
16: You just walk into court and say it violates, the 14th Amendment as interpreted by the Supreme Court now multiple times. The Constitution's the boss of everyone, including the President of the United States. This president challenges that, and unfortunately, too many people on the court have entertained that proposition, and it needs to be put to rest. He is not a king. He is subject to the rule of law, like everyone else in the nation.
17: That's Kim Whaley, professor of law at the University of Baltimore. Thank you, Kim.
16: Great to be with you.
1: The U.S. military is reorganizing its forces in the Western Hemisphere. They've ended Operation Southern Spear, which was responsible for strikes on alleged drug boats, and folded it into a new joint task force. Here's NPR's Eder Peralta.
18: The latest move came this week when U.S. Southern Command announced the Joint Task Force Western Hemisphere. A video introducing the news showed troops rappelling from helicopters and patrolling a jungle. Southcom Commander General Francis L. Donovan says the task force will put, quote, total systemic friction on drug networks.
19: We will apply total systemic friction, put pressure on the networks.
18: In practice, this means a unified command for many of the military's different divisions, an easier coordination with partner militaries. Last year in December, the U.S. Army did something similar, collapsing several headquarters into the Western Hemisphere Command, led by a four-star general. Explaining the shift, Major Joshua Delaney said it was in response to an environment that has reached a, quote, complexity and urgency not seen since the Cold War. You have China building strategic infrastructure from Peru to Argentina, he said, and you have Russian presence in Nicaragua and Cuba. Of course, these moves also come as the United States has stepped up military action in the region. Strikes against alleged drug boats have left more than 200 people dead since they started in September. And in January, U.S. forces swooped into Venezuela to depose President Nicolas Maduro. Both actions raised questions about their legality. Mark Kansian, a retired Marine colonel who now works at the Center for Strategic and International Studies, says these moves show the military is aligning with the Trump administration, which has said that the Americas are a priority. But, he says,
20: I was alive during the Cuban Missile Crisis. And this is nothing like the Cuban Missile Crisis. So, we're not even close to that level of threat.
18: At the time, the Soviets had placed nuclear missiles in Cuba, which itself had built a formidable military. Today, argues Kansian, the U.S. is in full control of the Americas.
20: There is no military competitor in the hemisphere.
18: He sees all of these moves as organizational, not as a presage toward some urgent military action in Cuba or Nicaragua or any other country in the Americas. Ida Peralta, NPR News, Mexico City.

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5: You're listening to HPR 1 at 6:30. Good morning. I'm Derek Malama. 3 years after the wildfires that destroyed Lahaina and parts of upcountry Maui, nearly 600 homes have been rebuilt. HPR's Catherine Kluwer-Pachtel walks us through what recovery is looking like.
6: Lahaina resident B.J. Yadao says his parents saved for decades to buy a home in 2022. The following year, they renovated to better accommodate his grandparents.
7: My grandparents only slept on that new bedroom one day prior to the fire. The fire happened the next day.
6: Yadao was 23 at the time. Before and after work every day, he navigated their mortgage company, lawyers, and insurance, attended resource fairs, applied for housing, ensured his younger brothers had school supplies, and called any leads he could find for assistance.
7: It was basically just me praying every day for a miracle to happen.
6: That miracle for the Yadao family came in the form of a partnership of organizations that rebuilt their home. Ho'ola Ia Maui Akama Disaster Long-Term Recovery Group, Mennonite Disaster Service, and the Lahaina Community Land Trust made it possible for the family of seven to move in earlier this year.
7: We've went from nothing to overcoming to rebuilding, and now we're just truly blessed with people that helped us.
6: 3 years ago, Mayor Richard Bisson says the county estimated it would take 2 to 3 years just to get a building permit.
8: We have over 500 homes built in Lahaina. There are over 700 permits that are approved and another 700 plus that are waiting for approval. I don't think we expected to be that far along.
6: A year ago, Lahaina fire debris was being trucked daily to a permanent disposal site in central Maui. Now, Front Street has just reopened for the first time since the wildfire. Maui County Deputy Managing Director Aaron Wade says commercial rebuilding is also underway.
9: We have 5 properties that have received project permits, 2 more that are on the verge of being issued, and about a dozen or more that are currently in consultation.
6: Among fire survivors, there are some positive trends. 80% are now employed, up from 60% a year ago. There's also an increase in those with permanent housing. That's according to a 3-year report from University of Hawaii's Maui Wildfire Exposure Study based on 2,500 participants. But nearly half of adults say they still experience food insecurity. Mental health continues to be a challenge, with almost half of adults reporting depression. In children, cases of severe depression increased from 11 to 15%. In his new home, Yadao says he's trying to settle into routines and refocus on his own health.
7: It was pretty dramatic of what I did for the past few years, but now it's kind of feeling more at ease.
6: Yadao says some neighbors have moved back in and others are still rebuilding.
7: My mom has her garden all set, so we just kind of give people like vegetables, you know, just to help out your neighbor.
6: And 3 years on, a sense of community is returning, one neighbor at a time. Reporting from Lahaina, Catherine Kluwer-Pachtel, HPR News.
5: It's been a month since the body

0: Nolan Wells was found on a Mississippi island. The death of the black teenager remains under investigation. That story in 11 minutes on HPR 1.
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3: It's Morning Edition from NPR News. I'm Leila Fadil in Washington, D.C.
4: And Amy Martinez in Culver City, California. President Trump has repeatedly said that no one will be allowed to control the Strait of Hormuz, which would suggest he will not go along with a plan that keeps American and Israeli vessels out of it.
3: That is how Iran is describing the contours of an agreement it is negotiating directly with Oman. The proposal, which is still under discussion, would also involve a fee for the ships that are allowed to pass through. That's another red line for the White House.
4: NPR White House correspondent Franco Ordonez joins us now to discuss the latest talks. Franco, the president has said many times before that a deal was close, but in particular this week that a deal was really close. So what happened?
5: Yeah, it's just clear that what President Trump is saying publicly about progress is either not matching the reality of what is being discussed, or at least not being understood by the Iranians. I mean, this idea of who controls the Strait of Hormuz is the same problem that led to the breakdown of the Memorandum of Understanding signed back in June. I was talking with Justin Logan, Director of Defense and Foreign Policy Studies at the Cato Institute, a libertarian nonpartisan think tank. He pointed to the breakdown over one single paragraph, paragraph 5, still being the issue.
6: It's a bit like the unstoppable force that meets the immovable object. I mean, neither country's public position, at least, has changed significantly. And that was what caused the Memorandum of Understanding to implode in the first place.
5: I mean, paragraph 5 said that, quote, Iran will make arrangements and use its best efforts to facilitate traffic. Now, Iran interpreted that as they would be in charge of the waterway. But the U.S. interpreted it differently, as that things would go back to the status quo. But today, based on their competing statements, it just seems that little has changed.
4: Yeah, so why does this keep happening?
5: Well, I mean, the president is under a great deal of pressure to get out of this war, to reopen the strait, to get a handle on energy prices, gas prices. I mean, the president really wants to get the economy going again before the midterms, which were only a few months away. But he's also clearly looking down the road to what will be written about him in history books.
4: Now, that's like citing former President Herbert Hoover when he signed the Memorandum of Understanding in June.
5: Yeah, exactly. I mean, he mentioned that time Hoover a few times when signing the MOU, really out of concern for the economy. He mentioned not wanting to be compared to Hoover, who's, you know, known for not doing enough to stop the Great Depression. I mean, Trump's thrown so much military power at the Iranians to try to get them to comply with his demands, but they're just not caving. And instead, they, the Iranians, are making so many demands of their own, especially about controlling the strait, hence this stalemate. And that is leading to concerns from observers like Logan, who worry that ultimately to get out of this war, the U.S. is going to have to accept something that is worse than the status quo, which was the Strait of Hormuz free of movement.
4: Yeah, that's not the only thing that the president has been defensive about. What do you make of Trump's pushback on reporting that the army is running low on munitions?
5: Yeah, I spoke about this with Logan as well, and he said that the president is basically trying to deny the math. Logan said there's no question that the U.S. has gone through a huge proportion of its Patriot missile interceptors and other munitions over 5 months of war.
4: That's White House correspondent Franco Ordonez. Franco, thanks a lot.
5: Thanks, A.
3: Are there comparisons to be drawn between the U.S.'s war with Iran and its war in Afghanistan? To answer that, I'm joined by John Sopko. He was appointed Special Inspector General for Afghanistan Reconstruction in 2012. He served 12 years in that role under Presidents Obama, Trump, and Biden. Good morning, John, and welcome to the program.
7: Good morning, and it's a pleasure to be here.
3: Is the U.S. at risk of being stuck in another quagmire in Iran, like we saw in Afghanistan, the forever wars this administration said it would never be a part of?
7: Well, I think, you know, the old statement of it looks like a duck, sounds like a duck, and walks like a duck, it's a duck. And we're starting to look like a dead duck. We were stuck in Afghanistan. It started with great success. But then later, we just kept pouring the money in, and we never really got out for 20 years. So I could see this going on a long time. War, not a war, success, not success. I mean, I don't know how many times we've heard from the president, successful, and the next thing we know, we're bombing somebody or being bombed.
3: What are the biggest differences you see between the war in Afghanistan and the war with Iran that began in February? I mean, obviously, Afghanistan was 20 years. We're 5 months in at this point.
7: The biggest difference, I think, is we kind of knew in the beginning, and the American people were behind us getting into Afghanistan. And although the purpose of being there changed dramatically over time from, you know, catching the terrorists to we're behind 9/11 to then creating a little Norway democracy out of the place. But here, I don't think anybody really knew, and it was never expressed to the American people or Congress as to why we're in and what's the end goal. That's a big difference, I think.
3: You were a special inspector general during the war in Afghanistan, and that's a role of oversight for accountability purposes. Is there the same kind of oversight in the war with Iran that you saw in Afghanistan that you were part of?
7: Oh, that's the biggest difference. The IG Act of 1978 that created all these special inspectors general were creating people who were independent. They could speak truth to power. Well, Trump fired 16 of us on its first day in office and basically gutted the entire IG community. And if you talk to anybody in the IG community now, they're running scared. Because their bosses have been fired and other people have been fired and demoted. So you don't have an independent oversight like we did back then. And the other thing, and it's really important, is not just that Trump gutted the IG Act, is that the Congress has disappeared in doing really effective bipartisan, not partisan, oversight. And I don't know where Congress is. I mean, it's been a joke about a do-nothing Congress for years, but it's just amazing that, you know, the Senate appropriators, the House appropriators, particularly the chairman, I don't think they know what's going on because they're not being told and they're not really asking the right questions. And they're not pushing the administration to answer those questions.
3: And really quickly, what does that mean for the American public? If inspectors general have been fired, if there is no oversight from Congress around this war?
7: What it means is we very well could lose this war because no one's asking the tough questions, because no one has the guts to ask the tough questions, whether they're the chairman of the Senate and House Appropriations Committees or the inspectors general of these various agencies.
3: John Sopko served for 12 years as Special Inspector General for Afghanistan Reconstruction. Thank you for your time and your insights.
7: It was a pleasure.

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1: And mahalo for listening to HPR 1 at 6:43. I'm Derek Malama. A familiar face is challenging a Democratic incumbent for State House District 29 on Oahu. HPR's Cassie Ordonio has more on this primary election race.
2: John Mizuno wants his job back. Not the one as a governor's point person on homelessness, but as a state representative who represents Kamehameha Heights, Kalihi Valley, and parts of Kalihi. He's represented that district for 17 years. He's challenging incumbent Ikaika Hussey, who's held that seat for nearly 2 years.
3: That creates a really complicated dynamic.
2: That's Colin Moore, a political scientist at the University of Hawaii at Manoa.
3: Because normally we think of incumbents as having a big advantage, and of course they do. But in this case, you have a longtime rep, John Mizuno, with tremendous networks and name recognition in that district, which makes it much more difficult to predict who's likely to win this race.
2: HPR couldn't reach Mizuno for an interview. The Democratic candidates share similar priorities, such as addressing parking. According to candidate surveys, Mizuno said the biggest issues facing his district are crime, homelessness, and high cost of living. For Hussey, he says it's affordability. The way he wants to address it is by looking at public investments in solar and geothermal energy to reduce the cost of electricity.
4: Basically having the state of Hawaii with some of the capital that we manage in other accounts, in like, for instance, in our investments in the U.S. Treasury, to take a portion of that out and to use that money to build a network of solar farms and even geothermal here on Oahu where it's really necessary.
2: Hussey has defeated a Mizuno before after unseating John's wife, May Mizuno, in 2024. But this race could come down to name recognition and campaigning.
3: They're both strong campaigners. Ikaika Hussey is a strong campaigner. John Mizuno is a strong campaigner. I mean, he didn't win this district term after term after term after term because he didn't know how to campaign.
2: The winner of the Democratic primary will face Republican candidate Tess Abalos in the general election. Cassie Ordonio, HPR News.
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0: This is Morning Edition from NPR News. I'm Leila Fadel.
6: And Amy Martinez. It's been a month since Nolan Wells was found dead on an island just off the Mississippi coast. The 18-year-old and some friends went out for Independence Day. Wells was the only one who did not make it back, and he was the only one who was black. His body was found 2 days later on the island. A criminal investigation has been underway for several weeks. Elise Gregg with Mississippi Public Broadcasting and the Gulf States Newsroom is following this. Elise, where does the investigation stand?
7: Good morning. So the official investigation itself is still largely under wraps, but no suspects have been arrested in the case. But in the meantime, federal authorities have arrested several people who are not Mississippi residents for allegedly making violent threats on social media and through harassing phone calls towards witnesses. Remember, this case has just ignited a lot of tension and speculation about what happened and why. Reading through the unsealed complaints, it appears like these are all separate incidents. An Illinois man allegedly making death threats to multiple people, an Ohio woman allegedly made similar calls to a George County clerk's office and also called in bomb threats to that office and the Jackson County Sheriff's Office. A California man who has been indicted allegedly made violent threats on social media to Ashley Cole, a local judge and the mother of one of Wells' friends.
6: Wow. Now, okay, so none of these arrests, though, are directly related to what may have happened to Nolan Wells. But do we know anything more about the day he went missing?
7: Yeah, so there is a new report by the United Cajun Navy analyzing video, GPS data, and social media posts of that day. The Cajun Navy is a volunteer emergency response group that helped in the initial search for Wells. The report puts together a lot of photos and information from Horn Island on July 4th, but unfortunately, there's still a lot of missing critical information, like when Wells was definitively last seen and his movements after the boat he came on left around 4:30 that day. Here's the group's vice president, Brian Trasher.
8: This is not an investigative report by any means. This is a compilation of data that we received that we put into a format that we hope will be helpful to somebody.
7: And he adds that this report is not by any means a, quote, smoking gun.
6: Okay. Now, any idea when we may hear from officials about what they found?
7: No, not really. I've been checking in with the sheriff and the DA's office, but all they'll say is that they'll reach out when they have updates. We're all in a sort of holding pattern. USA Today did quote a spokesperson for the State Department of Public Safety late last month that the state autopsy is complete, but that's about all we know. Here's Jackson County DA Angel Myers McIlrath in a video statement from about 2 weeks ago.
9: Our restraint in communicating facts and evidence is not an effort to keep the truth from the public. It is an effort to protect the integrity of this investigation and the grand jury proceeding.
7: Now, she's indicated that investigation results will go to a grand jury, but we don't know if they've been shared and when a grand jury would convene.
6: And you mentioned the tension earlier. I mean, how have people been dealing with the lack of updates, lack of information?
7: There's a lot of frustration. The case itself already has so many missing pieces, and a lot of people feel like there's something that law enforcement could be doing to provide the public with more of an update. This lack of information is just compounded by continued misinformation online. Some of that social media commentary is sparking new legal action, with one Ocean Springs family issuing a cease and desist letter to a Louisiana social media influencer. She was making posts implying their son was involved in Wells' death.
6: All right, that's Elise Gregg with Mississippi Public Broadcasting and the Gulf States Newsroom. Elise, thanks.
7: You're welcome.
6: This is Morning Edition from NPR News. Our theme music is inspired by BJ Lederman. I'm Amy Martinez.
0: And I'm Leila Fadel.
1: You're listening to HPR 1 at 6:50. I'm Derek Malama. The National Federation of the Blind has been offering free audio news reports to Hawaii residents for almost 30 years. That program now has a source of permanent funding. The Hawaii Public Utilities Commission has ordered phone and internet companies to put a fraction of their annual revenue into a fund for the program. Virgil Stinnett is the president of the National Federation of the Blind of Hawaii. He says the program provides local and national news to about 800 vision-impaired and print-disabled Hawaii residents.
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5: From Marketplace in New York, I'm Kimberly Adams. The federal jobs report for July is out. We lost 23,000 jobs compared to June. The unemployment rate is now 4.1%. Joining us now to add context to the report is Julia Coronado, founder and president of Macro Policy Perspectives. Good morning, Julia.
13: Good morning. Analysts were expecting something like 80,000 plus jobs to be created last month, but instead we got losses. Why is that?
14: Well, we had one sector in particular that was the culprit here. Local governments shed 57,000 workers. But this is a time of year when we see a lot of contract rollover associated with the school year. So that might bounce back in August, and we should sort of take that with a grain of salt.
13: The unemployment rate was down just a touch to 4.1%. But how did the rate fall at the same time we were losing jobs?
14: Yes, that's an excellent question. And the answer is that people continue to leave the labor force. We have an accelerated retirement trend amongst baby boomers, and that means there's no labor supply. Nobody's looking for a job. We're actually net shrinking the labor force. So you can see both job losses and a lower unemployment rate.
13: Julia Coronado, founder and president of Macro Policy Perspectives. Thanks so much, Julia.
14: My pleasure.
13: Let's do the numbers. Markets are up, reacting to those jobs numbers. The Dow Jones Industrial Average is up 110 points. That's 0.2%. The S&P 500 is up 0.5%. And the NASDAQ is up 1%. The 10-year Treasury yield is down at 4.65%. Every Friday morning, we can send the best of Marketplace straight to your inbox. We explain the economic news of the week and share more stories to help you live smarter. 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
1: The first female American Professional Baseball League in over 70 years kicked off its inaugural season last weekend. The Women's Pro Baseball League, or WPBL, has four teams, for now, from Boston, New York, Los Angeles, and San Francisco. Some of you may remember the story of the last women's league from A League of Their Own, which depicted the All-American Girls Professional Baseball League of the 1940s and 50s. Ahead of today's San Francisco Firebells, Los Angeles Queens matchup, we're joined by WPBL co-founder and CEO Keith Stein, talking about what it takes to launch a startup league. Good morning, Keith.
2: Good morning. How are you doing?
1: I'm good. So what about this moment right now, either from a business or market perspective, made it a good time to start this league up now?
2: I think it's mind-boggling that we're only starting a league like this in 2026. We're talking about America's pastime, America's oldest sport. We had our tryouts last August in Washington, D.C., at the home of the Nationals, Washington Nationals. We had over 600 women who came out at their own expense from 10 different countries. We're privileged to have this opportunity now. About 100 years ago, it was thought that women were not strong enough or athletic enough to play this game. Absolutely no basis for that thinking. So we think this league is really important on so many different levels. But one of the things it's going to do, we think, is it's going to be a catalyst for the creation of a true baseball ecosystem for women to play baseball in this country.
1: In this first year, you have four teams, Boston, New York, Los Angeles, and San Francisco. They're going to be playing all of their games this season in Springfield, Illinois. Why did you all choose this kind of model instead of one where the games are played in different cities?
2: We structure our league as a single entity ownership model, as opposed to having individual franchises owned by third parties. And specifically, we wanted to play at one site, a neutral site. There are so many benefits to having all the players in one place, one venue. It creates efficiencies. It also reduces wear and tear in this first season for the athletes. You know, travel is really hard. And from a business perspective, it's really expensive too. So we thought this was the strategic move. And we chose Springfield because that part of the country is really the cradle of women's baseball. It's where it all started. And of course, not too far away from us in Illinois, you have Rockford, which was the home of the Peaches and all of the teams in the original league. So this was something we really studied long and hard, and we think we came up with the best possible plan.
1: There's been a lot said about how expensive it is to go see professional sports these days, especially coming out of the World Cup. But with your league, the most expensive tickets are just $52. How did you decide on a pricing strategy?
2: We want as many fans to have access to our league and our games as possible. We also believe philosophically, it's not always easy for people to afford to go see professional sports. We're proud that they can buy a ticket to our game for $20. So we really focused on affordability and at the same time, our own economics.
1: What's the long-term vision here? Teams eventually playing in home cities, more expansion?
2: We will be playing in our home cities, I'm pretty sure, next season. So we will be in LA, San Francisco, New York, and Boston in 2027. And we will likely have at least two more expansion teams. So we will be likely a six-team league next year. As possible, it could be eight. But again, we're all about building the right foundation.
1: Keith Stein is the co-founder and CEO of the Women's Pro Baseball League and co-owner and CEO of the Toronto Maple Leafs of the Canadian Baseball League. Keith, thank you.
2: Thank you so much. Have a great day.
1: Our executive producer is Nancy Fargali. Our digital team includes Antoinette Brock, Emily McCune, and Dylan Miettinen. Our engineers are Brian Allison, Sam Keenan, and David Schreck. And in New York, I'm Kimberly Adams with the Marketplace Morning Report. 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
4: 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It's 7 o'clock across the Hawaiian Islands.
5: Good morning. Iran's description of a deal with Oman would not allow American and Israeli ships through the Strait of Hormuz. How does a former U.S. ambassador to Oman see Iran's efforts to control the strait? It's Morning Edition from NPR News. U.S. employers unexpectedly cut 23,000 jobs in July, but unemployment lowered slightly. What signal does that send to markets and the Federal Reserve? I'm Martinez.
6: And I'm Layla Faldin. We have the latest figures on the job market this morning. Also, the National Park Service finds President Trump's plans for a giant arch would disrupt the historical significance of dozens of other monuments. And Hannah Waddingham on the new season of Ted Lasso, where women take the field. It's Friday, August 7th. The truth is out there, and it's that David Duchovny turns 66 today. The news is next.
7: Live from NPR News, I'm Lakshmi Singh. Iran says it has approved an agreement to reopen the Strait of Hormuz that would allow Iranian authorities to oversee inbound shipping traffic. But the White House says no country will be allowed to control the waterway. NPR's Frank Ordonez reports.
8: President Trump had been saying all week that good things were happening and that a deal to open the Strait of Hormuz would happen very soon. But the split over who controls the strait has thrown the agreement into question. Justin Logan of the think tank Cato Institute pointed to the differing interpretations of one single paragraph, paragraph 5 of that MOU, that caused all the problems.
9: It's a bit like the unstoppable force that meets the immovable object. I mean, neither country's public position, at least, has changed significantly, and that was what caused the memorandum of understanding to implode in the first place.
8: Iran continues to maintain they want control over the strait, while the U.S. is seeking a return to the status quo. Franco Ordonez, NPR News.
7: A key Republican Senator, Bill Cassidy of Louisiana, says he will back Todd Blanche's nomination as Attorney General, smoothing the way for his ultimate confirmation by the full U.S. Senate. Blanche had faced concerns from all Senate Democrats and some Republicans in the chamber over a $1.8 billion anti-weaponization fund, as well as other actions of the Department of Justice under the Trump administration. A judge ruled this week that Meta must pay New Mexico's fine of $567 million. That's on top of $375 million in penalties from a previous phase of the state's lawsuit over the harm to children's mental health. New Mexico Attorney General Raul Torres has been representing the state against the parent company of Facebook and Instagram, and he spoke to NPR's Here and Now.
10: We've always understood that we by ourselves couldn't do this, but by taking a lead and showing that this is a line that can be taken by other states and other jurisdictions, we've fundamentally provided a blueprint for everyone else in this country and around the world to hold this company accountable.
7: The Democrat is running for re-election in November. The Trump administration is proposing major changes to the Clean Water Act, aiming to cut red tape and construction costs. But as Rachel Cohen with Mountain West News Bureau reports, some states are creating their own safeguards.
11: Colorado is launching a program to regulate its wetlands and seasonal streams. 3 years ago, a U.S. Supreme Court ruling narrowed federal oversight. Nicole Rowan oversees a new permitting system that Colorado designed to fill the gap.
12: This work is really critical in protecting Colorado's water quality. It's really important for businesses and agriculture to have clarity so they can continue their development in a safe way.
11: New Mexico is following suit, and Delaware Governor Matt Meyer signed new state wetland protections into law last month. For NPR News, I'm Rachel Cohen in Boulder, Colorado.
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4: You're listening to HBR One at 7:04. Good morning, I'm Derek Malama. Hawaii's primary election takes place tomorrow, and questions still linger over the race to represent East Oahu on the Honolulu City Council. Council Chair Tommy Waters is appealing a First Circuit Court ruling that he cannot run for a third term. He says he's trying to get a quick decision on the appeal. Candidate Trevor Ozawa filed the lawsuit claiming Waters is ineligible. He says voters want to start talking about the community's issues with the three other candidates.
14: I think that people are not only confused about what's happening now with him appealing, but they're also ready to move on. And I think the rest of us are as well, because this isn't an election to have to continue to litigate for months and months and months. This is an election about the people that want representation and want to be heard and seen.
4: The city clerk's office says the public should treat Waters as ineligible, but that's subject to a decision on the appeal. Fellow candidate Tara Gregory has asked to join Waters' appeal as an interested party. Months ago, she asked city officials to clarify Waters' eligibility in this year's election. If you haven't voted yet, you still have some time to make your choices, but not a lot of time. Polls will be open for in-person voting tomorrow, starting at 7 a.m. and going through 7 p.m. You can also drop off your completed voter ballots at ballot drop boxes around the state today and tomorrow. There are also voter service centers around the state where you can not only cast your ballot in person if you prefer, but you can also register to vote. Locations vary county by county, but you can get specific details online at elections.hawaii.gov, and you can find out a lot more election information and check out our voter guide available at hawaiipublicradio.org. That's also where you'll be able to find the results as soon as they are available tomorrow. HPR will also include live updates on election results on HPR 1 tomorrow night, starting at 8 p.m., with further updates on Sunday morning, starting at 8 a.m. A morning edition continues on HPR 1 for this Aloha Friday.
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6: It's Morning Edition from NPR News. I'm Leila Fadel in Washington, D.C.
5: And I'm A. Martinez in Culver City, California. Now, we know more today about an agreement between Iran and Oman to reopen the Strait of Hormuz.
6: In a few minutes, we'll get analysis of the current agreement from a former U.S. diplomat to Oman. But first, some more context on the evolving conversations about the critical shipping route, which goes through the territorial waters of Iran and Oman. Ships have not been able to pass freely since the war began in February, blockaded by Iran and then the U.S.
5: To discuss what this agreement might entail, we're joined now by reporter Samir Hashmi in Dubai. So what new details do we have based on discussions in Iran's parliament?
16: Well, the Iran state media shared details of the agreement with Oman on Thursday. According to Iran, the deal bans any American or Israeli vessels passing through the Strait of Hormuz. It will also fine violators with up to 20% of cargo value. And countries and individuals deemed to have caused damage to Iran would be denied passage through the Strait and the Persian Gulf until Iran is compensated for war damages. Iran says it will also be responsible for navigation guidance, monitoring vessel traffic, maritime security, and environmental protection. Iran has also denied reports of a disagreement with Oman on toll charges. The fee, according to the draft shared by Iranian media, would be a combination of many variables. And as Iran said earlier this week, this all remains conditional on Washington ending its blockade of Iranian ports. As of now, Oman has still not commented on any of this.
5: Okay, what about the reaction of other Gulf countries?
16: There hasn't been any official response on the draft from other Gulf countries yet, but all of them have been pushing for a de-escalation. Even during the course of the war, the UAE, Bahrain, Kuwait, Saudi Arabia, and Qatar were attacked by Iran, and none of the oil producers, the Gulf oil producers, have been able to export oil through the Strait of Hormuz, which is also having a severe impact on their economies. So they are keen to have an agreement in place at the earliest that would allow the Strait of Hormuz to be unblocked. And in the past, the Gulf countries have officially rejected Iran's proposal to manage and control the Strait of Hormuz. They've called it a gross violation of international law and undermining the International Maritime Organization.
5: Now, in the meantime, though, the Houthi rebels carried out attacks against Saudi Arabia yesterday. Can you share any details on that?
16: Yes, the attack was carried out inside Saudi Arabia's territory in the southern Najran province on Thursday. It injured 11 civilians, according to the Saudi military. There was no immediate comments from the Houthis, but the Iranian-backed militia has increased attacks against Saudi Arabia in recent weeks, including attacks on Saudi oil vessels in the Red Sea that has disrupted oil supplies from the country. Now, the Houthis and Saudi Arabia, the two were locked in a war for many years that ended in a truce in 2022. But the latest escalation risks unraveling that ceasefire. The Houthis also said that they attacked military camps in central Yemen yesterday, killing dozens of Yemeni government troops, which are backed by Saudi Arabia.
5: All right, that's Samir Hashmi in Dubai. Thank you very much.
16: Thank you very much.
6: For more on negotiations over the Strait of Hormuz, we turn to Mark Sievers. He served as a U.S. diplomat for more than 30 years, including as U.S. ambassador to Oman from 2016 to 2019. Ambassador, good morning and welcome to the program.
17: Good morning. Great to be on PR.
6: It's so nice to have you. So Oman is not commenting on these talks with Iran. So the only details we know are coming from Iran. Given your expertise, give us your insights into how these talks might be playing out.
17: It's very interesting because the dialogue between Iran and Oman has been going on since the early days of the war, I think going back to March. The first Omani delegation went to Iran to talk about the Strait of Hormuz. It's interesting as well that the Omanis have not commented on the version of the agreement that's being put out in the Iranian media. But what I can say at this point is from what everything that I can see, this will not be acceptable to the United States. I don't see how it can be.
6: Now, what seems interesting is the U.S. seems almost on the sidelines to these negotiations. Would Oman enter negotiations that actually cut the U.S. out entirely?
17: Well, I'm sure there's a channel for keeping the U.S. informed of the negotiations. Mm-hmm. So, but the actual parties to the talks, as far as I can tell, have been Iran and Oman directly. President Trump has mentioned several times ongoing negotiations with Iran. I don't know how those are taking place. You know, there's a lot of ambiguity about all this. But again, coming back to the substance of it, the United States can't accept at least the version that's been put out in the Iranian media. At least that's my expectation.
6: Would Oman actually agree to these terms, given that their U.S. ally wouldn't? And that includes the banning of U.S. and Israeli ships passing through the strait until Iran is compensated for war damages and tolls, Iran says that they would charge on other ships allowed through.
17: Again, we need to hear from the Omanis. I think it would be surprising for them to play this according to the Iranian script entirely. There have been other versions put out by Oman previously, including one calling for using a narrow passage that would be neither in Omani nor Iranian territorial waters. But Iran did not accept that. And of course, periodically, Iran has also attacked Oman, not as intensively as some of the other Gulf states, but they've been struck several times, including in the Musandam Peninsula, which borders the Strait of Hormuz. So it's an interesting process.
18: I mean, the U.S. seems very eager to get out of this war and also seems unable to get out of this war. I mean, who has the leverage here when it comes to negotiations that would benefit each party? I mean, will Iran come out of this with partial control of the Strait of Hormuz?
17: I don't know. I think you're correct that the U.S. is looking for a way out, but it seems to me a way out that leaves Iran in control of the Strait of Hormuz, or at least a mechanism that acknowledges Iran's ability to impose its views on who passes and who doesn't, is a tremendous setback for the United States. So I just can't see how President Trump could accept that, but who knows? I'm, you know, we're all watching this, wondering what's coming next.
18: You know, Oman played the role of mediator before this war began, and came on U.S. television saying a deal is in place, there's a diplomatic deal, and then the U.S. and Israel attacked and this war began. Why are they putting themselves in this position again of mediator when so often these agreements seem to just fall apart?
17: I do think you're right. The Omanis were in a mediating role earlier on. I think the view in Washington, at least among the administration, was that they effectively disqualified themselves by appearing to side with the Iranians at the very beginning. They've been brought in again, I think, probably because of the practical aspects of the, you know, the maritime passage being between them and the Iranians. And perhaps the Iranians have more confidence in Oman than they do in the Qataris and the Pakistanis, although I don't really know.
18: Former U.S. Ambassador to Oman, Mark Sievers, thank you for your time and your insights.
17: My pleasure. Thank you.
5: Kentucky Senator Mitch McConnell says he's been discharged from his rehabilitation facility and will continue to recover from home. Here's Kentucky Public Radio's Sylvia Goodman.
19: In a series of emails, Senator McConnell has provided statements with updates about his health and photos, but these have actually stirred up more speculation and even conspiracy theories about the aging senator's health. In a previous statement, McConnell said that he fell and briefly lost consciousness, landing him in the hospital on June 14th. Then he says he picked up pneumonia during his hospitalization. Now that he's discharged, McConnell said in the most recent statement he will continue an intensive regimen of physical therapy from home. Objections have been severe from McConnell's critics, who say he hasn't been transparent enough with his constituents. Kentucky's Democratic Governor Andy Beshear sent a letter late last month telling him to be straight with Kentuckians or resign. He even criticized McConnell's junior colleague, Senator Rand Paul, for voting to hold Anthony Fauci in contempt of Congress for not answering questions during a hearing on COVID-19.
20: So 85-year-old Anthony Fauci should be held in contempt in jail for not answering questions to Americans. But 84-year-old Mitch McConnell gets a complete and total pass after not showing up to work for 7 weeks. It's a huge double standard. It's entirely partisan.
19: That was before McConnell's statement, but Beshear has been adamant that McConnell should address his constituents via video or media interview instead of in writing. Adam Hope is the communications director for the Republican Party of Kentucky. He says the 84-year-old senator has been working actively with his staff and will be able to do that even better now that he's recovering from home.
21: I feel like the senator has been very forthright with the people of Kentucky. You know, he's released multiple statements, photographs, things of that nature that prove that he's still able to maintain his duties.
19: At the annual Fancy Farm political picnic this past weekend in western Kentucky, an event he usually makes a point of attending, McConnell was noticeably absent. Republican attendees had mixed feelings about McConnell, who doesn't always vote the way President Trump wants him to. Many said they want to make sure Kentuckians are fully represented in the Senate. Some hoped he'd get better in time to pass the torch. McConnell's term ends in early January after a four-decade-long career, and the race to replace him is well underway. From PR News, I'm Sylvia Goodman in Louisville, Kentucky.

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0: Mahalo for listening to Morning Edition on this Aloha Friday with music from Herb Oda Jr. In the weather for most of the Hawaiian Islands, trades will increase to breezy levels by this afternoon and continue through the weekend. On the Big Island, partly sunny with scattered showers, highs 86 to 91, northeast winds 15 to 20 miles per hour. In West Maui, partly sunny with isolated showers, highs around 81 Makai to 64 Mauka, and windy northeast winds up to 20 miles per hour. 3 years after the wildfires that destroyed Lahaina and parts of upcountry Maui, nearly 600 homes have been rebuilt. HPR's Catherine Cluett Pechtel walks us through what recovery is looking like. That story at 7:30 on HPR 1.
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2: 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I'm A. Martinez.
3: And I'm Leila Fadel. When I sat down with the actor Hannah Waddingham, she was loving life. Her shows Ted Lasso and Ride or Die are dominating on Apple TV and Amazon Prime Video.
4: Number one, my friend, number one.
3: It's a moment.
4: On both platforms. Let's just call it as it is.
3: It's awesome. Congratulations.
4: I'd like to think it's all me. It's absolutely not. But I'm going to dine out on it, even if it lasts for one day.
3: In Ride or Die, she's a bombshell secret assassin who has to go on the run with her bestie. In Ted Lasso, she's Rebecca Welton, an imposing English soccer club owner figuring out who she is post-divorce. She hires an American football coach who knows nothing about soccer, also football in the UK, hoping he will be a disaster for the AFC Richmond team, which was her ex-husband's prized possession. But she ends up loving the sport and the coach, Ted Lasso, played by Jason Sudeikis. When season four begins, Rebecca is in Kansas City asking Ted to come back to England.
5: We want you to coach our women's team.
6: Are you trying to sabotage this team now, too, or something?
5: No, quite the opposite. Last time, I hired you for all the wrong reasons. This time, I absolutely want to hire you for all the right ones.
3: Immediately, though, Rebecca gets called out for not considering a woman to coach the team, and she questions herself, am I a feminist?
4: There's a beautiful scene with Rebecca's mum. She's clearly been indoctrinated from birth by this mother, saying that very much so, in a very passive way and in a playful way, that women are inferior to men.
3: Yeah.
4: And Rebecca doesn't notice that until she's called out.
3: But there is a version of that, I think, for all of us, where we realize, we have been raised with these sort of internalized things.
4: We've been passively indoctrinated generationally that women are less than, for sure. I was myself.
3: Yeah, same.
4: But I suppose the sliding doors of myself and Rebecca Welton are that Rebecca doesn't realize until she's the age she is, whereas I realized probably when I was about 15.
3: You're like, wait a second.
4: That there was a male dominance in my family and that my mum was also indoctrinated by it, I don't mind saying.
3: This is a fictional story, but it is playing out a conversation we're having in the real world about the appeal of women's sports. So there are these big questions about, can we make money off a women's team? Is it a drain on the men's team, which we already know is popular? Is this fictional story a story for the real world?
4: Oh my gosh, is it ever? And it's a story that's long overdue. You know, whenever I've been to see any women's sports in Britain, it's just empty seats.
3: Mm.
4: I mean, I love the fact that in the show, the way the writers have written our new girls, where they are just accepting of it.
6: Wait, so hold on. Do y'all have to share this room?
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8: But on Tuesdays and Thursdays, we get to keep our toiletries overnight.
6: Oh, okay. So there are showers.
9: There's one shower.
10: And one toilet.
11: And a urinal, which I actually prefer to use now.
4: They don't even really notice anymore that they're just in, like, the visitor's room, that the door has a piece of tape over it that says their name on it. And they're just accepting of that because 'twas ever thus.
3: You also came up in an industry that has very gendered ideas of what women and men should play and what they should play at different times in our lives, right?
4: Well, you say that, but musical theatre, we're a very happy gaggle altogether.
3: Yeah,
4: the only thing that I found for the first 10, 12 years of my career, my height.
3: I wondered.
4: I think they were, like, frightened of casting me because you're like, whoa, whoa, whoa, whoa, hold on.
3: Because you're 6'2"?
4: Well, I'm 6'2 in heels. I'm 5'11".
3: Oh, I'm 5'10".
4: Are you?
3: So I know the struggle.
4: You know, I just got used to... When I was first setting out, I had a CV or a bio that said 5'10" and one that said 5'11".
3: Really?
4: Mm-hmm. Because 5'9" is more palatable and less intimidating than 5'11". And I would kind of stand, like, into my hip and make myself less than.
3: When did you stop that?
4: Probably in my mid-20s.
3: Mm-hmm.
4: That's when I would say, well, oh dear, I can't be the same size head as everyone else. I'll have to stand apart then.
3: Yeah.
4: You know, I've just turned 52.
3: Mm-hmm.
4: I have a 12-year-old daughter. And I'm a single mum, and I think it's really important to absolutely, at this age, very much so, live in my power. And if I can change anything, even in terms of, like, casting, that's no small thing.
3: I read something you said that really struck me as somebody, I'm just turned 45, and you're kind of thinking, am I going to resist the wrinkles and not age like the world tells us we're not allowed anymore?
4: Mm-hmm.
3: Or am I going to be who I am? And I read this quote from you that you said, I want full control of my face because I'm actually more confident, more settled at 52. So why would I want to make myself look like I'm 30 when I wasn't as happy at 30? And I just wondered why you speak so publicly about it, and if you could say more about that feeling.
4: For me, let me prefix it with for me.
3: Yeah.
4: I'm not here to judge anyone else wanting to do anything. But for me, I am an old school theatre girl, and my face is my tool. I love moving people, whether it's to tears of laughter or making them look inwards about something in their own lives. I need my range of movement to do that. And I love the fact that the etchings on my face are my life played out as a canvas. Does anybody like the aging process? Not particularly. Do I like looking at photos that we're not allowed to kind of slightly smooth out a bit? No. But, you know, it is what it is. And what's more important to me is being an actor first, and also for my daughter to see that she doesn't need to start sticking things in her face preemptively, as people do now, in her 20s. I can't speak to it and then not do it myself.
3: Hannah Waddingham, thank you so much for speaking with me, and congratulations on season 4.
4: Thank you so much.
12: Episode 1 of 10.

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1: Aloha, I'm Leilani Poliahu of Hawaii Public Radio, and our Hawaiian word of the day is maka'u. Maka'u is spelled M-A-K-A-Okina-U, and it means fear, frightened, afraid, cowardly, timid, unsafe, or dangerous. Maka'u oia ya'u, he is afraid of me. Or, mai maka'u, don't fear. Maka'u, ahui ho.
0: 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HNC.org.
2: You're listening to HBR 1 at 7:30. Good morning. I'm Derek Malama. 3 years after the wildfires that destroyed Lahaina and parts of upcountry Maui, nearly 600 homes have been rebuilt. HBR's Catherine Kluwer-Pagtel walks us through what recovery is looking like.
3: Lahaina resident B.J. Yadao says his parents saved for decades to buy a home in 2022. The following year, they renovated to better accommodate his grandparents.
4: My grandparents only slept on that new bedroom one day prior to the fire. The fire happened the next day.
3: Yadao was 23 at the time. Before and after work every day, he navigated their mortgage company, lawyers, and insurance, attended resource fairs, applied for housing, ensured his younger brothers had school supplies, and called any leads he could find for assistance.
4: It was basically just me praying every day for a miracle to happen.
3: That miracle for the Yadao family came in the form of a partnership of organizations that rebuilt their home. Ho'ola Ia Maui Akama Disaster Long-Term Recovery Group, Mennonite Disaster Service, and the Lahaina Community Land Trust made it possible for the family of seven to move in earlier this year.
4: We went from nothing to overcoming to rebuilding, and now we're just truly blessed with people that helped us.
3: 3 years ago, Mayor Richard Bisson says the county estimated it would take 2 to 3 years just to get a building permit.
5: We have over 500 homes built in Lahaina. There are over 700 permits that are approved and another 700 plus that are waiting for approval. I don't think we expected to be that far along.
3: A year ago, Lahaina fire debris was being trucked daily to a permanent disposal site in central Maui. Now, Front Street has just reopened for the first time since the wildfire. Maui County Deputy Managing Director Aaron Wade says commercial rebuilding is also underway.
6: We have 5 properties that have received project permits, 2 more that are on the verge of being issued, and about a dozen or more that are currently in consultation.
3: Among fire survivors, there are some positive trends. 80% are now employed, up from 60% a year ago. There's also an increase in those with permanent housing. That's according to a 3-year report from University of Hawaii's Maui Wildfire Exposure Study based on 2,500 participants. But nearly half of adults say they still experience food insecurity. Mental health continues to be a challenge, with almost half of adults reporting depression. In children, cases of severe depression increased from 11 to 15%. In his new home, Yadao says he's trying to settle into routines and refocus on his own health.
4: It was pretty dramatic of what I did for the past few years, but now it's kind of feeling more at ease.
3: Yadao says some neighbors have moved back in and others are still rebuilding.
4: My mom has her garden all set, so we just kind of give people like vegetables, you know, just to help out your neighbor.
3: And 3 years on, a sense of community is returning, one neighbor at a time. Reporting from Lahaina, Catherine Kluwer-Pagtel, HPR News.
2: Supplements are a $70 billion industry that's growing fast, but there's little evidence that many supplements actually do what they promise. That story is coming up in 11 minutes as Morning Edition continues on HPR 1, member-supported Hawaii Public Radio, for this Aloha Friday.
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1: 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I'm Leila Fadel in Washington, D.C.
2: And Amy Martinez in Los Angeles, California. The Bureau of Labor Statistics came out with its report on the U.S. job market, and it looks weaker than forecasters had expected. Employers cut 23,000 jobs in July, and job gains for May and June were revised sharply lower. NPR's Scott Horsley joins us now. Scott, what's happening to the job market?
3: Well, it wilted in the summer heat, Restaurants and retailers both cut thousands of jobs last month. Local government also cut a lot of jobs in public schools. We continue to see some modest hiring in factories and construction companies, and healthcare is still adding jobs. But even in healthcare, job gains are not as strong as they were earlier this year. As you say, a lot of analysts were caught off guard by this downbeat report, but it won't surprise a lot of ordinary workers. Daniel Zhao is chief economist at the job search website Glassdoor.
4: We are increasingly hearing from workers that they are anxious about their job security and they are frustrated by the fact that they are stuck in roles that are not necessarily good for them. And that's on top of workers who are not in a job right now and feel frozen out of the job market.
3: Zhao says Glassdoor's worker confidence index had fallen to a record low even before this morning's report.
2: Yeah, and yet the unemployment rate is also really low. So what's that telling us?
3: The unemployment rate is low, and it actually inched down a bit more in July, but not for the reasons we'd like to see. The jobless rate fell to 4.1% last month, but that was only because more than 260,000 people dropped out of the workforce. Now, it's true that employers are not laying people off in large numbers, but in most cases, workers aren't feeling confident enough to quit their jobs and go looking for better opportunities. So that means there just are not a lot of openings for people trying to get a foot in the door. More than a quarter of the people who were unemployed last month have been out of work for 6 months or more, and some would-be workers are getting discouraged and leaving the labor market altogether.
2: Okay, so if the job market then is weakening, how is that going after people's paychecks?
3: Yeah, employers don't have to boost wages as much these days in order to attract workers. For the 12 months ending in July, wages rose just 3.2%. That's a smaller annual increase than we were seeing earlier in the year. And of course, we know prices have been going up faster than that. So Glassdoor Zhao says workers' real buying power has been eroding.
4: Part of the reason that workers are feeling bad about today's job market is that even though wage growth is, you know, fairly stable, maybe it's come down a little bit, a lot of those wage gains have been eaten up by rising energy prices.
3: Gasoline prices are still more than a dollar a gallon higher than they were before the U.S. launched its war with Iran this spring. We did get a little break on gas prices in June, but then pump prices rebounded in July. So today's wage gains are not keeping pace with inflation.
2: You know, Scott, I'm thinking about the Federal Reserve. They're battling inflation and now has to deal with this softening job market. So what does this mean for the Fed?
3: Yeah, it certainly makes the Fed's job more complicated. Ordinarily, the central bank's main tool for fighting inflation is to raise interest rates. But policymakers are going to be more cautious about doing that if it looks like the job market is on shaky ground. Before we got this jobs report this morning, investors had been leaning towards bets that the Fed would hike interest rates at their next policy meeting in September. That's looking less certain, though, after this downbeat jobs report.
2: That's NPR's Scott Horsley. Scott, thanks a lot.
3: You're welcome.
1: President Trump's plan for a giant arch in Washington, D.C. is facing criticism from a federal agency. Trump wants to build it across the Potomac River from the Lincoln Memorial. The National Park Service says that would obstruct the views of dozens of nearby historic sites. NPR's Rachel Treisman reports.
5: The Trump administration has been talking about building an arch in this particular spot since last fall.
6: This monumental arch will beam at 250 feet tall in honor of 250 years.
5: That's White House spokesperson Caroline Levitt showing designs to reporters back in April.
6: And stand on ground that is currently empty green space in Memorial Circle on Columbia Island, a man-made island in the Potomac River managed by the National Park Service.
5: For many, it's the location that's the problem.
7: Anything that we built there would be controversial.
5: especially the Arch, says Ed Sturley. He leads government relations for the nonprofit National Parks Conservation Association.
7: But I think what makes this so controversial is the pure scale of it. We're talking about one of the largest monuments to ever be built in Washington, D.C.
5: At 250 feet tall, the Arch would be more than double the height of the Lincoln Memorial. It's gotten considerable pushback from historic preservation groups, veterans, and concerned citizens. And a report released by the National Park Service this week underscores those concerns. It lists 37 sites whose historic significance would be disrupted by the Arch, including the Capitol Building and the Washington Monument.
7: It's going to have a tremendous impact, you know, not just on Arlington National Cemetery, but the entire National Mall and the landscape of D.C.
5: There are other places in D.C. where a giant arch would have a smaller footprint, says Greg Werkheiser. His law firm, Cultural Heritage Partners, is involved in several lawsuits against the Trump administration's construction projects. But, he says, location hasn't really been a part of the conversation.
8: They skipped over real consideration of alternatives and just went to what arguably is the most concentrated collection of important historic sites in the country.
5: The White House and the Department of the Interior didn't directly answer NPR's questions about whether alternate locations were explored. But the administration is defending Memorial Circle as a fitting place for the Arch and celebrating the idea that it would be visible from other historic sites.
8: It's as if the president is saying, only if I jam my arch between Arlington Cemetery and the Lincoln Memorial and make it tower over everything else in the city, will it be noticed?
5: One person did propose an alternative, David Maloney, D.C.'s State Historic Preservation Officer. In a June letter to the National Park Service, Maloney suggested the arch could be built in Anacostia, a less developed part of D.C. He said an arch there would, quote, enhance the city's monumental landscape rather than detracting from it.
8: I think had he chosen an alternative, not only would some of the folks who are opponents now not be opponents, but I think they would be supporters.
5: Sturley says conversations about new monuments in D.C. typically start with the question of where to put them, but that wasn't the case with the Arch. He said the federally required review process, which is called Section 106, is happening very quickly and with little input from outside experts. It only started after a federal panel had already approved the Arch's design in May.
7: As this continues to move forward, it feels like more of a box checking than an actual legitimate process.
5: And he worries that will be the norm going forward. A federal panel packed with Trump allies voted last month to weaken Section 106. Those changes, if enacted, would make it easier for the federal government to build near historic sites, with implications for the Arch and other places across the country. Rachel Treisman, NPR News.

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1: And mahalo for listening to HPR 1 at 7:43. I'm Derek Malama. Lahaina's Front Street is still missing its iconic storefronts 3 years after the deadly Maui wildfires destroyed businesses on the historic Main Street. We'll get more on that story from Pacific Business News Editor-in-Chief Janice Megan.
2: A year ago, commercial landowners in Lahaina were still in the dark about whether they'd be able to rebuild. Since then, Maui County has announced improvements to infrastructure and a land buyback program. And the first commercial project on Front Street is set to open this year, the Hawaiian Council's Ulu Olele Marketplace on the site where the Outlets of Maui once stood. But commercial landowners are facing fresh barriers to rebuilding. State requirements for historic buildings are confusing. Some buildings may require a costly archaeological survey. Some may not. Insurance doesn't cover the cost to rebuild, and construction prices have soared. Kent Unterman is the co-founder of The Art Source and a Front Street landowner. He's working with Musa Hassan to bring Kimo's restaurant back to Front Street in the historic Chanwa building. John Smith is in charge of the recovery for Maui County. He says the county worked to tweak some of the rules to make rebuilding easier and make guidelines easier to understand. But there is still uncertainty for one group of landowners. Properties along the water have limited options due to setback rules, and the state has terminated leases for buildings that hung out over the water. One option is a program which would allow the county to buy back those properties. Smith says he's working to roll that out sometime this month, but details are still under wraps. From Pacific Business News, I'm Janice Megan for Hawaii Public Radio.
1: And the weather for most of the Hawaiian Islands trades will increase to breezy levels by this afternoon and continue through the weekend. On the Big Island, partly sunny, scattered showers, highs 86 to 91, and northeast winds 15 to 20 miles per hour. It's HPR 1.
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6: And I'm Leila Faudel. 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
7: There are more than 100,000 different supplement pills, powders, gummies for Americans to choose from. 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
8: It's fueled in part by influencers hyping everything from echinacea to creatine. And according to TikToker Mari Llewellyn, the new IT supplement, colostrum.
9: It's basically like nature's superfood. It comes from cows.
7: And our love of a supplement silver bullet is not new. We have been here before.
8: Melanie Benish is a lawyer at the nonprofit Environmental Working Group. She says supplements always thrive in times when Americans feel less confident in government and institutions. It happened in the 1970s, and it's happening now.
10: You can use these natural herbal remedies. You don't have to go to your doctor. Your doctor might be in the pocket of the pharmaceutical industry, and this is a way for you to be in charge of your own health.
8: But there's little science to back up the bold claims that supplements and their influencer fans are making.
7: For example, manufacturers do not have to provide scientific proof that their pills or powders or gummies actually do what they claim they do.
8: Yeah, they can make all kinds of claims on their labels without actually proving they're true, as long as they only use certain words to do so.
10: Impermissible, lowering serum cholesterol levels. Permissible, helping to maintain cholesterol levels already within the normal range. Impermissible relieves painful joints. Permissible helps maintain proper joint function.
7: Little news you can use: if the front of your supplement bottle says supports X or promotes Y, that should be a signal to you that it is not actually proven to do anything.
8: Marion Nessel is a professor emeritus of nutrition at New York University. She said it's not only about the claims either. It's also about what's in the bottle. Take turmeric supplements.
11: Your turmeric supplement may or may not have turmeric in it.
7: What? Don't you check the ingredient list and say, does it say turmeric as an ingredient?
11: It doesn't matter. It doesn't have to have in it what it says on it.
7: The FDA doesn't require anyone to test what is in the bottle before a product goes to market. So she says that's why you can't always trust what's even in there.
11: Nobody has the resources to check and see whether those supplements have in them what it says on the label, unless somebody sues the company.
7: And who's going to sue the company?
11: If there's no lawsuit involved, there's nobody minding the store.
8: So why do Americans keep buying all those supplements? We talk to a lot of people, and we found Marion Nessel's theory the most persuasive.
11: Supplements make people feel better. There's absolutely no question about that.
7: She says there is plenty of evidence that supplements are fabulous placebos.
11: In fact, I can tell you a story about a study that proved that. But it doesn't matter. Life is really hard these days. And if all it takes is a supplement pill to make people feel better, I'm not going to argue too much about it.
8: For NPR News, I'm Jane Black.
7: And I'm Sarah Gonzalez.
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1: And this is HPR 1, and here are some events to check out. 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On Maui, AARP Hawaii is hosting a workshop on recognizing scams. 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Go to aarp.org/hi for details. On Oahu, enjoy the Korean Festival at Kapi'olani Park tomorrow from 10 a.m. to 8 p.m., this free, family-friendly event provides food, culture, entertainment, and a welcoming space for connection. 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
0: It's Morning Edition from NPR News. I'm Leila Fadel.
5: And I'm Ian Martinez. Today, the Trump administration is officially publishing a proposal that would change the nation's Head Start programs. Head Start serves more than 700,000 kids from low-income families each year from birth to age 5. And the administration says it can boost that number significantly with these changes. Advocates, though, are not so sure. NPR's Sequoia Carrillo is following this. So what is in the proposal?
12: So a lot of it is about getting rid of federal standards that programs currently have to follow. Head Start has been around for more than 60 years. It's designed to help kids from low-income families and kids in foster care access high-quality preschool and things like nutritious meals. But it's also established a kind of national benchmark for childcare. The standards are written into a 133-page guide that advocates say helps maintain quality across states, while critics, like the Trump administration, see them as a burden. This proposal would leave rules about how many toddlers one teacher can safely handle, or whether your Head Start teacher needs to pass a background check, up to the discretion of states. It would also encourage more parent input about curriculum.
5: Yeah, the administration thinks that losing these regulations could save more than $2 billion and says that money could go back into the program, but what do Head Start supporters say?
12: You know, they're a bit confused. We've been hearing for months that the government wanted to gut Head Start. So when advocates first saw the changes, many were relieved that it wasn't eliminating the program entirely, like the conservative blueprint Project 2025 calls for. Instead, it's much murkier. The proposal aims to cut down on bureaucracy and reduce, for instance, the amount of money programs can spend on administrative work. The government hopes those savings would open 200,000 more spots for kids in the program. Tommy Sheridan is the deputy director at the National Head Start Association, a nonpartisan group that advocates for the program, and he says he still needs to run the numbers.
13: I think we would all like to see an additional $2 billion in Head Start, frankly, even more than that.
12: Even if there are savings, it could result in a significant difference in quality between zip codes.
13: It requires a lot of discussions, a lot of thought, a lot of making sure we're thinking through what could be the unanticipated, unintended consequences, and really making sure that we can respond accordingly.
5: All right. So what else did you notice in the proposal?
12: So the proposal is very long. It's about 200 pages, and there are definitely some surprises. There are new guidelines about nutrition and a new mandate that says for every 3.5 hours of instruction, kids have to have 30 minutes of physical activity. In a proposal focused on removing regulations, this new one came as a surprise. Another possibly more consequential line instructs Head Start centers to minimize multilingual services and redirect those resources towards, quote, English language education and assimilation, end quote. This goes against the current model meant to bring in families, many of them multilingual, and help them access services. That potential shift concerns a lot of advocates. Of course, the final rules might look very different from what we have right now, based on public comments or talks with stakeholders, or they might not. Either way, we won't know for sure for at least a few months.
5: All right, that's NPR Sequoia Carrillo. Thanks a lot.
12: Thank you.
6: President Trump's Gaza peace plan appears to be stalling a week after he announced Hamas agreed to disarm. Israel says it won't start leaving Gaza until after Hamas gives up its weapons. A Palestinian technocratic government is supposed to take over and help with that disarmament, but it's slow going. NPR's Michelle Kellerman reports.
14: When President Trump launched what he's calling his Board of Peace in February, he said it would be, quote, very successful in Gaza.
15: We're committed to ensuring Gaza is demilitarized, properly governed, and beautifully rebuilt.
14: The Bulgarian diplomat Trump put in charge of this effort, Nikolai Mladenov, talked about training Palestinian police to support a technocratic Palestinian governing committee. But members of the National Committee for the Administration of Gaza have not yet moved into the Strip, and they haven't started training those police officers who would be the ones to disarm Hamas. Dan Rotem is an analyst with the Israel Policy Forum who says the disarmament process has to be Palestinian-run to be credible.
16: It's Palestinian police that would need to lead the decommissioning process on the ground. That police force, new police force, is not ready yet. It's not even started to train in Egypt or in Jordan. That process will take many weeks, if not months.
14: In the meantime, there's a lot of confusion about the breakthrough President Trump announced last week. Hamas agreed to a new roadmap that would see Israel pull back as Hamas disarms. Israel rejected that sequencing, saying Hamas needs to disarm before it pulls back. And the Board of Peace clarified that it has a, quote, common understanding with Israel about the ultimate objectives. Rotem says this all started well when Trump's son-in-law, Jared Kushner, and real estate developers Steve Witkoff first negotiated a ceasefire in October 2025, and Hamas released all of the hostages they held for over 2 years.
16: I don't say this as criticism, but the people who drive here are not traditional diplomats. These guys are businessmen, and they want to see progress done hard and fast.
14: As does President Trump.
16: It's very clear that he likes to announce frameworks and declare achievements. And now it's up to the people underneath him to turn this into a reality.
14: Take, for instance, the International Stabilization Force for Gaza. Indonesia initially promised thousands of troops, but put that offer on hold as Israel continued its airstrikes targeting Hamas. Morocco has since agreed to send 400 to 500 troops, and the Board of Peace says they are starting to build housing for them in Israeli-controlled parts of Gaza. Troops are also expected from Kosovo and Uganda. So far, the numbers are mostly symbolic, says Lucy Kurtzer-Ellenbogen of the Middle East Institute.
17: There is a long road ahead of logistical challenges, of training that needs to be done, of vetting that needs to be done of those who would be deployed, that we are certainly not looking at immediate action, even the best case diplomatic scenario.
14: And Israel is gearing up for elections, the first since the October 7th attack. Kurtzer-Ellenbogen says Prime Minister Benjamin Netanyahu is facing a lot of pressure from his right flank not to agree to anything that requires an Israeli withdrawal from Gaza. While Arab states accuse Israel of dragging its feet, the Trump administration has so far been reluctant to publicly pressure Netanyahu on this. Michelle Kellerman, NPR News, the State Department.

0: 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I'm Layla Faldin.
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2: 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We'll celebrate the birthday of drummer Jack DeJohnette. 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
3: 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The stations of HPR 1 on this Aloha Friday, it's 8 o'clock, across the Hawaiian Islands.
0: Good morning. The Supreme Court rejected President Trump's attempts to restrict which children become U.S. citizens at birth. Trump has a new plan to limit birthright citizenship. How is it different? It's Morning Edition from NPR News. Trump is under pressure to get out of the war with Iran, which has dragged on much longer than his initial estimates. I'm Layla Faldin.
1: And Amy Martinez. We'll hear from a former Inspector General for Afghanistan Reconstruction about the lessons from that war. Also, federal regulators lifted restrictions on how many TV stations one company can own. And in StoryCorps, how ice cream made one man as popular as Babe Ruth and Ted Williams in his Massachusetts hometown. It's Friday, August 7th. On this day in 2007, Barry Bonds broke Hank Aaron's Major League Baseball career home runs record. News is next.
4: Live from NPR News, I'm Lakshmi Singh. President Trump's embattled nominee for attorney general will likely squeak by in his Senate confirmation. NPR's Barbara Sprunt reports Todd Blanche is receiving key support from Louisiana Republican Senator Bill Cassidy.
5: Acting Attorney General Todd Blanche has been facing an increasingly uphill battle in his Senate confirmation. Republican Senators Lisa Murkowski of Alaska and Susan Collins of Maine both are opposing his nomination, which meant all eyes were on Senator Cassidy of Louisiana. Cassidy said he had concerns over Blanche's judgment and how politicized the department has become, but ultimately said he'll support him.
6: The choice is not between perfection and Mr. Blanche. It is between Mr. Blanche and another acting attorney general who may not run the department effectively under President Trump and who indeed may not be as good as Mr. Blanche.
5: Cassidy's support gives Blanche the votes he'll need for confirmation and is a major win for the White House. Barbara Sprunt, NPR News, Washington.
4: The U.S. economy unexpectedly lost 23,000 jobs last month. The government's monthly employment report out today revealed a surprising turn, given analysts had expected the labor market to add about 80,000 jobs. Diane Swank, a prominent economic advisor with KPMG, says it'll be more difficult for companies to hire if inflation keeps rising.
7: In the service sector, there was some mixed messages about whether or not it was a little stagflationary, because both manufacturing and services showed a lot of inflation, even though hiring was not terrific in the service sectors.
4: The July jobs report also shows the unemployment rate fell slightly to 4.1%. And the Labor Department has revised its numbers from May and June to reflect that during that period, the economy gained about 100,000 fewer jobs than initially estimated. A federal judge in Oakland has given the Trump administration until today to reimburse legal nonprofits representing more than 20,000 immigrant children. That's after it stopped paying in December. From member station KQED in San Francisco, Taiki Hendricks reports.
8: The case is playing out amid upheaval in a system set up by Congress to ensure unaccompanied kids have lawyers in immigration court. The government let its contract with the nonprofits lapse last month and hired a Texas firm tied to President Trump. Alvaro Huerta is with Immigrant Defenders Law Center in Los Angeles, one of the groups that sued.
9: we've seen that children are going unrepresented, and I think they're going to have a hard time explaining to the judge why children who should be receiving legal services are not getting them right now.
8: The judge has ordered the administration to show how it can properly serve kids going forward. For NPR News, I'm Taiki Hendricks in San Francisco.
4: From Washington, this is NPR News.
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3: And this is HPR 1 at 8:04. I'm Derek Malama. Hawaii's primary election happens tomorrow, and questions still linger over the race to represent East Oahu on the Honolulu City Council. Council Chair Tommy Waters is appealing a First Circuit Court ruling that he cannot run for a third term. He says he's trying to get a quick decision on the appeal. Candidate Trevor Ozawa filed the lawsuit claiming Waters is ineligible. He says if voters want to start talking about the community's issues with the three other candidates.
11: I think that people are not only confused about what's happening now with him appealing, but they're also ready to move on. And I think the rest of us are as well, because this isn't an election to have to continue to litigate for months and months and months. This is an election about the people that want representation and want to be heard and seen.
3: The city clerk's office says the public should treat Waters as ineligible, but that's subject to a decision on the appeal. Fellow candidate Tara Gregory has asked to join Waters' appeal as an interested party. Months ago, she asked city officials to clarify Waters' eligibility in this year's election. And if you haven't voted yet, you still have some time to make your choices, but not a lot of time. Polls will be open for in-person voting tomorrow, starting at 7 a.m. and going through 7 p.m. You can also drop off your completed voter ballot at ballot drop boxes around the state today and tomorrow. There are also voter service centers around the state where you can not only cast your ballot in person if you prefer, but you can also register to vote. Locations vary by county, but you can get specific details online at elections.hawaii.gov. And you can find out a lot more election information and check out our voter guide available at hawaiipublicradio.org. That's also where you'll be able to find the results as soon as they are available tomorrow. HPR will also include live updates on the election results on HPR 1 tomorrow night starting at 8 p.m. with further updates on Sunday morning starting at 8 a.m. Federal regulators voted to lift a cap meant to preserve competition among local TV stations. That story coming up in 14 minutes as Morning Edition continues on HPR 1.
0: It's Morning Edition from NPR News. I'm Leila Fadel in Washington, D.C.
1: And I'm Amy Martinez in Culver City, California. President Trump is once again trying to put restrictions on who is automatically guaranteed citizenship after being born in the U.S.
0: Less than 2 months ago, the Supreme Court rejected Trump's previous attempt. It ruled the Constitution guarantees, it reaffirmed this actually, the Constitution guarantees automatic birthright citizenship to virtually all children born in the U.S. Trump's focus now is more narrow than last time.
1: NPR's Juliana Kim is covering the two executive orders President Trump signed on Thursday. Juliana, what did they say?
12: The first order looks to restrict who's eligible for birthright citizenship. That includes babies born to members of foreign terrorist groups or employees of foreign governments, such as embassy or consulate staff who are foreign nationals. The second order says the administration will work to deny visas to people who it thinks are coming to the U.S. to engage in birth tourism. This is an issue that Trump has raised for years. The term refers to when pregnant foreigners visit the U.S. in order to give birth so that their newborn can obtain American citizenship. Senior White House advisor Stephen Miller was at the Oval Office when the executive orders were announced, and he called the crackdown on birth tourism one of the most important actions that Trump has taken when it comes to immigration.
13: Because it ends what has been one of the gravest and most egregious abuses of the American system, and it keeps American citizenship sacred.
1: Juliana, you've reported on birth tourism. Tell us how big of an issue is this?
12: You know, over the years, there have been some crackdowns on covert lucrative businesses, kind of coaching travelers on how to conceal their pregnancies from immigration authorities. But, you know, set these scandals aside, the actual scale of birth tourism is unclear. The Centers for Disease Control and Prevention estimates that in 2024, fewer than 10,000 babies were born in the U.S. to foreign residents. Meanwhile, the Center for Immigration Studies is a group that supports restricting immigration. And by their estimate, temporary visitors gave birth to about 70,000 babies in 2023. Both estimates suggest that tourist births make up a small fraction of the 3.6 million babies born in the U.S. every year. And it's why immigration advocates argue that the issue of birth tourism is being blown out of proportion.
1: How likely is it the executive order restricting birthright citizenship takes effect?
12: Trump tried to restrict birthright citizenship last year through an executive order. That one targeted babies born to parents in the U.S. illegally or on temporary visas. The order was quickly challenged in the courts, and this June, the nation's highest court struck it down, reaffirming that birthright citizenship is guaranteed by the 14th Amendment. And it's why some legal experts expect Thursday's executive order to also face legal challenges. I asked David Beard about this. He's an immigration policy analyst with the Cato Institute, a libertarian think tank.
14: This is a situation where you would hope that the Supreme Court would step in very quickly to enforce its prior decision.
12: I'll add the White House did not immediately respond to a request for comment about this.
1: All right, that's NPR's Juliana Kim. Thank you very much.
12: Thank you.
0: For more about the legal protections for birthright citizenship and what these executive orders actually do, we've called up Kim Whaley. She's a constitutional scholar and professor of law at the University of Baltimore. Kim, welcome back to the program.
15: Great to be with you.
0: I want to start by playing you something White House Deputy Chief of Staff Stephen Miller said in the Oval Office yesterday after President Trump signed the orders.
13: The 14th Amendment was passed exclusively in the aftermath of the Civil War so to ensure that the children of slaves would be citizens. It had no other meaning and purpose outside of that. And that's been clear, obviously, since the day that it was passed.
0: Kim, is that true?
15: Well, this is an argument that was raised by the Solicitor General John Sauer in detail before the Supreme Court, and it was rejected. So Stephen Miller is not a Supreme Court justice. This is an argument that is should have been put to rest after the Supreme Court's decision in Trump versus Barbara.
0: Now, the Supreme Court, as you mentioned, ruled on birthright citizenship in June, reaffirming this is a right guaranteed by the Constitution. These executive orders, do they violate that court ruling?
15: On their face, yes, they do. This is a challenge to the authority of the Supreme Court, frankly. The court said, listen, this is about if you're born on U.S. soil. And it was affirmed in 1898 by the Supreme Court. The 14th Amendment says, and subject to the jurisdiction thereof, meaning that if you are subject to the jurisdiction of, a foreign country because you're an ambassador and you have diplomatic immunity, for example, that doesn't fall within the plain language of the 14th Amendment. But saying now that, well, if you're born here pursuant to one of these birth tourism concepts, then that's an exception. That falls clearly outside the scope of what the Supreme Court in a 5-4 decision ruled this term.
0: As you point out, there are narrow exemptions for birthright citizenship, being born to a foreign diplomat. Does the president have the power to expand them, as he seems to be claiming he's doing with these executive orders?
15: That's a clear no as well. The court made clear there's no power by a president in an executive order to amend the Constitution. Justice Kavanaugh, in a concurring opinion, suggested that Congress might be able to make more exceptions, but he didn't get a majority. So that's not even the law. This is a case that really, frankly, I don't think should have gone to the Supreme Court to begin with. The justices in the majority claim to be textualists. The Constitution says all people, all means all. It's not a hard case. And Donald Trump is again trying to outmaneuver the Constitution and established Supreme Court precedent. And it's a challenge for this court that they've created a situation where he thinks it's okay to just, tinker with the rule of law.
16: Well, will there be an impact from these executive actions?
15: You know, there's already a regulation in place since 2020 that allows customs officials to basically deny visa entry for people on the suspicion that someone's here just to have a baby. That creates what's called a rebuttable presumption that then puts the obligation on the person to prove they're here for some other reason. So functionally, it's hard to see how this does anything other than create kind of a propaganda message and get people talking about whether it's legal. It's clearly not legal. And of course, the issuance of birth certificates isn't something the federal government does. That's done on a state by state basis.
16: So in your view, this is just about messaging rather than actual impact?
15: You know, Donald Trump's really good at moving the goalposts. This isn't one of those areas where it's even gray or unclear. He's done this with the law. He finds these parts of the law that haven't really been exhausted, and then he redefines them. This is something that's really established and clear. It's been established since the 14th Amendment, again, in Wong Kim Mark, 1898. And now our modern Supreme Court, a Trump-friendly court, has rejected his arguments. And so we all have to be careful about giving him any legitimacy around this. This is clearly unconstitutional. And I expect lower courts to, immediately, if given the opportunity, with a plaintiff withstanding, immediately to declare them unconstitutional.
16: So if these executive orders, as you say, are unconstitutional, what will be the grounds for challenging them if they go to court?
15: You just walk into court and say it violates, the 14th Amendment as interpreted by the Supreme Court now multiple times. The Constitution's the boss of everyone, including the President of the United States. This president challenges that, and unfortunately, too many people on the court have entertained that proposition, and it needs to be put to rest. He is not a king. He is subject to the rule of law, like everyone else in the nation.
16: That's Kim Whaley, professor of law at the University of Baltimore. Thank you, Kim.
15: Great to be with you.
1: The U.S. military is reorganizing its forces in the Western Hemisphere. They've ended Operation Southern Spear, which was responsible for strikes on alleged drug boats, and folded it into a new joint task force. Here's NPR's Eder Peralta.
17: The latest move came this week when U.S. Southern Command announced the Joint Task Force Western Hemisphere. A video introducing the news showed troops rappelling from helicopters and patrolling a jungle. Southcom Commander General Francis L. Donovan says the task force will put, quote, total systemic friction on drug networks.
18: We will apply total systemic friction, put pressure on the networks.
17: In practice, this means a unified command for many of the military's different divisions, an easier coordination with partner militaries. Last year in December, the U.S. Army did something similar, collapsing several headquarters into the Western Hemisphere Command, led by a four-star general. Explaining the shift, Major Joshua Delaney said it was in response to an environment that has reached a, quote, complexity and urgency not seen since the Cold War. You have China building strategic infrastructure from Peru to Argentina, he said, and you have Russian presence in Nicaragua and Cuba. Of course, these moves also come as the United States has stepped up military action in the region. Strikes against alleged drug boats have left more than 200 people dead since they started in September. And in January, U.S. forces swooped into Venezuela to depose President Nicolas Maduro. Both actions raised questions about their legality. Mark Kansian, a retired Marine colonel who now works at the Center for Strategic and International Studies, says these moves show the military is aligning with the Trump administration, which has said that the Americas are a priority. But, he says,
19: I was alive during the Cuban Missile Crisis. And this is nothing like the Cuban Missile Crisis. So, we're not even close to that level of threat.
17: At the time, the Soviets had placed nuclear missiles in Cuba, which itself had built a formidable military. Today, argues Kansian, the U.S. is in full control of the Americas.
19: There is no military competitor in the hemisphere.
17: He sees all of these moves as organizational, not as a presage toward some urgent military action in Cuba or Nicaragua or any other country in the Americas. Ira Peralta, NPR News, Mexico City.

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0: Mahalo for listening to Morning Edition on this Aloha Friday with music from Herb Ota Jr. In the weather for most of the Hawaiian Islands, trades will increase to breezy levels by this afternoon and continue through the weekend. For central Oahu, mostly sunny this morning, then mostly cloudy with isolated showers in the afternoon. Highs 80 to 87 and breezy. East winds 10 to 20 miles per hour. On the Big Island, partly sunny, scattered showers. Highs 86 to 91. Northeast winds 15 to 20. In West Maui, partly sunny with isolated showers. Highs around 81 Makai to 64 Mauka. And windy, northeast winds up to 20 miles per hour. 3 years after the wildfires that destroyed Lahaina and parts of upcountry Maui, nearly 600 homes have been rebuilt. HBR's Catherine Cluid Pachtel walks us through what recovery is looking like. That's coming up at 8:30. Morning Edition continues on HBR One.
1: 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Investing in securities involves the risk of loss. From the estate of Joan B. Kroc, whose bequest serves as an enduring investment in the future of public radio, and seeks to help NPR produce programming that meets the highest standards of public service in journalism and cultural expression. And from the Andrew Carnegie Foundation, formerly Carnegie Corporation of New York, working to reduce political polarization through support for education, democracy, and peace. More information at carnegie.org. 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
2: It's Morning Edition from NPR News. I'm Martinez.
3: And I'm Leila Fadil. Major local TV companies say they have to get bigger to compete in an age of endless digital competition. Now, the Federal Communications Commission agrees. On Thursday, the agency scrapped limits on how much of the country any one company can reach through the local TV stations it owns. That gives the head of the FCC a lot of discretion at a time critics say he's acting as a partisan in support of President Trump. NPR's David Folkenflik reports.
4: Several decades ago, Congress passed a law restricting any owner of local TV stations from reaching more than 39% of Americans through those stations. The idea was to make sure no corporate owner could dominate the news or entertainment choices that determined what you saw on your local TV station and what news got delivered. Perry Suk is the chairman of Nexstar, which owns more TV stations in the U.S. than any other company. He told investors he was pretty happy about yesterday's turn of events.
5: I would say first, as it relates to the elimination of the cap, which I believe that vote has occurred while we were speaking this morning. So I think it will remove a certain level of uncertainty in future M&A.
4: M&A meaning mergers and acquisitions. Nexstar is in federal court right now defending itself in a lawsuit filed by a bunch of states over its deal to buy a big rival. The deal would allow it to reach 80% of the country. FCC Chairman Brendan Carr indicated yesterday he thinks that's fine.
6: Increased scale could enable broadcasters to attract the capital and advertising revenue needed to sustain and produce trusted, community-focused news and programming.
4: Carr pointed to the decline of local newspapers with huge job losses and even closures, but he also made the case that he wanted to strengthen local TV companies against major national networks.
6: If we move into a world, and I think some broadcasters are, where they're just becoming nothing more than undifferentiated pass-throughs for national programming produced in Hollywood and New York, I think that's only accelerating the decline and sort of increasing some of the secular headwinds that they're facing.
4: At Trump's urging, Carr has initiated investigations of nearly every major broadcast network in the country, and Carr's critics argue he's building up local TV giants as a bludgeon against them. Ana Gomez acknowledges the financial pressures facing all broadcast television, including local TV, but she says removing limits on ownership is the wrong remedy. And it's being done, she says, for the wrong reasons.
7: Eliminating the cap does not free local broadcasters from that strain. It just changes who is doing the squeezing.
4: Gomez is the lone Democratic commissioner on the FCC. She was outvoted 2-1 yesterday. Gomez says the change means that a small number of huge local TV companies will dictate what airs.
7: The commission's rationale for its action today is that it balances, or it wants to balance, the power between local broadcasters and networks. In doing so, it is putting its thumb on the scale in favor of content that this administration likes and against content that it dislikes.
4: Trump has sharply criticized ABC. Carr launched an investigation into the network and its parent, Disney. And last fall, Carr called for late-night host Jimmy Kimmel to be pulled from the air. Within hours, Nexstar, which owns a bunch of ABC affiliates, did the same. Disney suspended Kimmel and then put him back on after a backlash from viewers. Gomez argues the FCC's decision yesterday harms true local voices by giving more power to those big companies.
7: Your local newsroom used to decide what you got to watch. Now that decision increasingly runs through whether it pleases the White House, and without a consumer protection measure like the national ownership cap in place, it will only get worse.
4: One more wrinkle, Congress established that limit. Carr says the FCC has the authority to end it. Pretty much everyone expects that question to be decided in court. David Folkenflik, NPR News.
2: Time now for StoryCorps. For decades, on hot days in Peabody, Massachusetts, you can hear the siren call of Alan Ganz's ice cream truck playing Yankee Doodle Dandy. Alan served ice cream for generations. He actually holds the world record for longest career as an ice cream distributor. He came to StoryCorps with his wife, Rosalind, to talk about how he got started on his father's ice cream truck more than 70 years ago.
8: I started riding with him when I was 10 years old. And those days, ice cream was a nickel and a dime. And the ice cream trucks were just pickup trucks. And they had chests built on the back, kept cold by dry ice. My father became known as the Jolly Man, and I was Jolly Junior. I got my license 3 days after I was 16. My father, he says, "Here, go on out, son." And I went out for business.
9: I remember hearing the truck come, getting all excited.
8: You used to come over to the ice cream truck with friends. They'd all buy ice cream. I would kibitz for a few minutes, and then I have to move on. I had to be out selling ice cream because you have to make hay while the sun shines. But it was in the cards for us to end up together.
9: Well, you were really, really cute with hair.
8: Well, thank you. You were 19 when we got married, remember?
9: Yeah.
8: And I was 23, and I wanted to get my own truck.
9: Remember, I said, you know what? Why don't you give me a lesson? Maybe I can help out here. And I did for a lot of years.
8: You made me what I am today, you know. Broke. After 71 years of selling ice cream, they know I'm coming. Like Pavlov's theory, you ring the bell, they expect me. One day I was out selling ice cream and somebody come running up, stopped me with a couple of little kids. And he was pointing to all the pictures on the ice cream truck. And he says, "I used to get these screwballs off the Jolly Man." I says, "See that picture over there?" He looked up and he saw a picture of my father in the truck. So it's history, and here I am.
9: Ice cream is the great American pastime. It certainly made a big difference in our life.
8: Yeah, you're right. And I don't want to sound big-headed, but ice cream has given me a name like a Ted Williams or a Babe Ruth or a Larry Bird. I have the same recognition here in Peabody. I can't go anywhere without being recognized. I'm known. I don't know what else to tell you, but it's been a great ride. And the scoop is, I love the business.
2: That was Alan Ganz, now in his 80s and retired from the ice cream business, with his wife, Rosalind Ganz, in Peabody, Massachusetts. This conversation is archived at the Library of Congress.
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1: You're listening to HBR One at 8:30. Good morning. I'm Derek Molama. 3 years after the wildfires that destroyed Lahaina and parts of upcountry Maui, nearly 600 homes have been rebuilt. HBR's Catherine Kluwer-Pachtel walks us through what recovery is looking like.
2: Lahaina resident B.J. Yadao says his parents saved for decades to buy a home in 2022. The following year, they renovated to better accommodate his grandparents.
3: My grandparents only slept on that new bedroom one day prior to the fire. The fire happened the next day.
2: Yadao was 23 at the time. Before and after work every day, he navigated their mortgage company, lawyers, and insurance, attended resource fairs, applied for housing, ensured his younger brothers had school supplies, and called any leads he could find for assistance.
3: It was basically just me praying every day for a miracle to happen.
2: That miracle for the Yadao family came in the form of a partnership of organizations that rebuilt their home. Ho'ola Ia Maui Akama Disaster Long-Term Recovery Group, Mennonite Disaster Service, and the Lahaina Community Land Trust made it possible for the family of seven to move in earlier this year.
3: We went from nothing to overcoming to rebuilding, and now we're just truly blessed with people that helped us.
2: 3 years ago, Mayor Richard Bisson says the county estimated it would take 2 to 3 years just to get a building permit.
4: We have over 500 homes built in Lahaina. There are over 700 permits that are approved and another 700 plus that are waiting for approval. I don't think we expected to be that far along.
2: A year ago, Lahaina fire debris was being trucked daily to a permanent disposal site in central Maui. Now, Front Street has just reopened for the first time since the wildfire. Maui County Deputy Managing Director Aaron Wade says commercial rebuilding is also underway.
5: We have 5 properties that have received project permits, 2 more that are on the verge of being issued, and about a dozen or more that are currently in consultation.
2: Among fire survivors, there are some positive trends. 80% are now employed, up from 60% a year ago. There's also an increase in those with permanent housing. That's according to a 3-year report from University of Hawaii's Maui Wildfire Exposure Study based on 2,500 participants. But nearly half of adults say they still experience food insecurity. Mental health continues to be a challenge, with almost half of adults reporting depression. In children, cases of severe depression increased from 11 to 15%. In his new home, Yadao says he's trying to settle into routines and refocus on his own health.
3: It was pretty dramatic of what I did for the past few years, but now it's kind of feeling more at ease.
2: Yadao says some neighbors have moved back in and others are still rebuilding.
3: My mom has her garden all set, so we just kind of give people like vegetables, you know, just to help out your neighbor.
2: And 3 years on, a sense of community is returning, one neighbor at a time. Reporting from Lahaina, Catherine Kluwer-Pachtel, HPR News.
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7: 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I'm Leila Fadil in Washington, D.C.
8: And I'm A. Martinez in Culver City, California. President Trump has repeatedly said that no one will be allowed to control the Strait of Hormuz, which would suggest he will not go along with a plan that keeps American and Israeli vessels out of it.

0: That is how Iran is describing the contours of an agreement it is negotiating directly with Oman. The proposal, which is still under discussion, would also involve a fee for the ships that are allowed to pass through. That's another red line for the White House.
1: NPR White House correspondent Franco Ordonez joins us now to discuss the latest talks. Franco, the president has said many times before that a deal was close, but in particular this week that a deal was really close. So what happened?
2: Yeah, it's just clear that what President Trump is saying publicly about progress is either not matching the reality of what is being discussed or at least not being understood by the Iranians. I mean, this idea of who controls the Strait of Hormuz is the same problem that led to the breakdown of the Memorandum of Understanding signed back in June. I was talking with Justin Logan, Director of Defense and Foreign Policy Studies at the Cato Institute, a libertarian nonpartisan think tank. He pointed to the breakdown over one single paragraph, paragraph 5, still being the issue.
3: It's a bit like the unstoppable force that meets the immovable object. I mean, neither country's public position, at least, has changed significantly, and that was what caused the Memorandum of Understanding to implode in the first place.
2: I mean, paragraph 5 said that, quote, Iran will make arrangements and use its best efforts to facilitate traffic. Now, Iran interpreted that as they would be in charge of the waterway. But the U.S. interpreted it differently, as that things would go back to the status quo. But today, based on their competing statements, it just seems that little has changed.
1: Yeah, so why does this keep happening?
2: Well, I mean, the president is under a great deal of pressure to get out of this war, to reopen the strait, to get a handle on energy prices, gas prices. I mean, the president really wants to get the economy going again before the midterms, which are only a few months away. But he's also clearly looking down the road to what will be written about him in history books.
1: Now, that's like citing former President Herbert Hoover when he signed the Memorandum of Understanding in June.
2: Yeah, exactly. I mean, he mentioned that time Hoover a few times when signing the MOU, really out of concern for the economy. He mentioned not wanting to be compared to Hoover, who's, you know, known for not doing enough to stop the Great Depression. I mean, Trump's thrown so much military power at the Iranians to try to get them to comply with his demands, but they're just not caving. And instead, the Iranians, are making so many demands of their own, especially about controlling the strait, hence this stalemate. And that is leading to concerns from observers like Logan, who worry that ultimately to get out of this war, the U.S. is going to have to accept something that is worse than the status quo, which was the Strait of Hormuz free of movement.
1: Yeah, that's not the only thing that the president has been defensive about. What do you make of Trump's pushback on reporting that the army is running low on munitions?
2: Yeah, I spoke about this with Logan as well, and he said that the president is basically trying to deny the math. Logan said there's no question that the U.S. has gone through a huge proportion of its Patriot missile interceptors and other munitions over 5 months of war.
1: That's White House correspondent Franco Ordonez. Franco, thanks a lot.
2: Thanks, A.
0: Are there comparisons to be drawn between the U.S.'s war with Iran and its war in Afghanistan? To answer that, I'm joined by John Sopko. He was appointed Special Inspector General for Afghanistan Reconstruction in 2012. He served 12 years in that role under Presidents Obama, Trump, and Biden. Good morning, John, and welcome to the program.
4: Good morning, and it's a pleasure to be here.
0: Is the U.S. at risk of being stuck in another quagmire in Iran, like we saw in Afghanistan, the forever wars this administration said it would never be a part of?
4: Well, I think, you know, the old statement of it looks like a duck, sounds like a duck, and walks like a duck, it's a duck. And we're starting to look like a dead duck. We were stuck in Afghanistan. It started with great success. But then later, we just kept pouring the money in, and we never really got out for 20 years. So I could see this going on a long time. War, not a war, success, not success. I mean, I don't know how many times we've heard from the president, successful, and the next thing we know, we're bombing somebody or being bombed.
0: What are the biggest differences you see between the war in Afghanistan and the war with Iran that began in February? I mean, obviously, Afghanistan was 20 years. We're 5 months in at this point.
4: The biggest difference, I think, is we kind of knew in the beginning, and the American people were behind us getting into Afghanistan. And although the purpose of being there changed dramatically over time from, you know, catching the terrorists to we're behind 9/11 to been creating a little Norway democracy out of the place. But here, I don't think anybody really knew, and it was never expressed to the American people or Congress as to why we're in and what's the end goal. That's a big difference, I think.
0: You were a special inspector general during the war in Afghanistan, and that's a role of oversight for accountability purposes. Is there the same kind of oversight in the war with Iran that you saw in Afghanistan that you were part of?
4: Oh, that's the biggest difference. The IG Act of 1978 that created all these special inspectors general were creating people who were independent. They could speak truth to power. Well, Trump fired 16 of us on its first day in office and basically gutted the entire IG community. And if you talk to anybody in the IG community now, they're running scared. Because their bosses have been fired and other people have been fired and demoted. So you don't have an independent oversight like we did back then. And the other thing, and it's really important, is not just that Trump gutted the IG Act, is that the Congress has disappeared in doing really effective bipartisan, not partisan, oversight. And I don't know where Congress is. I mean, it's been a joke about a do-nothing Congress for years, but it's just amazing that, the Senate appropriators, the House appropriators, particularly the chairman, I don't think they know what's going on because they're not being told and they're not really asking the right questions and they're not pushing the administration to answer those questions.
0: And really quickly, what does that mean for the American public? If inspectors general have been fired, if there is no oversight from Congress around this war?
4: What it means is we very well could lose this war because no one's asking the tough questions, because no one has the guts to ask the tough questions, whether they're the chairman of the Senate and House Appropriations Committees or the inspectors general of these various agencies.
0: John Sopko served for 12 years as Special Inspector General for Afghanistan Reconstruction. Thank you for your time and your insights.
4: It was a pleasure.

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1: And mahalo for listening to HPR 1 at 8:43. I'm Derek Malama. A familiar face is challenging a Democratic incumbent for State House District 29 on Oahu. HPR's Cassie Ordonio has more on this primary election race.
2: John Mizuno wants his job back. Not the one as a governor's point person on homelessness, but as a state representative who represents Kamehameha Heights, Kalihi Valley, and parts of Kalihi. He's represented that district for 17 years. He's challenging incumbent Ikaika Hussey, who's held that seat for nearly 2 years.
3: That creates a really complicated dynamic.
2: That's Colin Moore, a political scientist at the University of Hawaii at Manoa.
3: Because normally we think of incumbents as having a big advantage, and of course they do, but in this case, you have a longtime rep, John Mizuno, with tremendous networks and name recognition in that district, which makes it much more difficult to predict who's likely to win this race.
2: HPR couldn't reach Mizuno for an interview. The Democratic candidates share similar priorities, such as addressing parking. According to candidate surveys, Mizuno said the biggest issues facing his district are crime, homelessness, and high cost of living. For Hussey, he says it's affordability. The way he wants to address it is by looking at public investments in solar and geothermal energy to reduce the cost of electricity.
4: Basically having the state of Hawaii with some of the capital that we manage in other accounts, in like for instance in our investments in the U.S. Treasury, to take a portion of that out and to use that money to build a network of solar farms and even geothermal here on Oahu where it's really necessary.
2: Hussey has defeated a Mizuno before after unseating John's wife, May Mizuno, in 2024. But this race could come down to name recognition and campaigning.
3: They're both strong campaigners. Ikaika Hussey is a strong campaigner. John Mizuno is a strong campaigner. I mean, he didn't win this district term after term after term after term because he didn't know how to campaign.
2: The winner of the Democratic primary will face Republican candidate Tess Abalos in the general election. Cassie Ordonio, HPR News.
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5: 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I'm Leila Fadel.
6: And I'm Amy Martinez. It's been a month since Nolan Wells was found dead on an island just off the Mississippi coast. The 18-year-old and some friends went out for Independence Day. Wells was the only one who did not make it back, and he was the only one who was black. His body was found 2 days later on the island. A criminal investigation has been underway for several weeks. Elise Gregg with Mississippi Public Broadcasting and the Gulf States Newsroom is following this. Elise, where does the investigation stand?
7: Good morning. So the official investigation itself is still largely under wraps, but no suspects have been arrested in the case. But in the meantime, federal authorities have arrested several people who are not Mississippi residents for allegedly making violent threats on social media and through harassing phone calls towards witnesses. Remember, this case has just ignited a lot of tension and speculation about what happened and why. Reading through the unsealed complaints, it appears like these are all separate incidents. An Illinois man allegedly making death threats to multiple people, an Ohio woman allegedly made similar calls to a George County clerk's office and also called in bomb threats to that office and the Jackson County Sheriff's Office. A California man who has been indicted allegedly made violent threats on social media to Ashley Cole, a local judge and the mother of one of Wells' friends.
6: Wow. Now, okay, so none of these arrests, though, are directly related to what may have happened to Nolan Wells. But do we know anything more about the day he went missing?
7: Yeah, so there is a new report by the United Cajun Navy analyzing video, GPS data, and social media posts of that day. The Cajun Navy is a volunteer emergency response group that helped in the initial search for Wells. The report puts together a lot of photos and information from Horn Island on July 4th, but unfortunately, there's still a lot of missing critical information, like when Wells was definitively last seen and his movements after the boat he came on left around 4:30 that day. Here's the group's vice president, Brian Trasher.
8: This is not an investigative report by any means. This is a compilation of data that we received that we put into a format that we hope will be helpful to somebody.
7: And he adds that this report is not by any means a, quote, smoking gun.
6: Okay. Now, any idea when we may hear from officials about what they found?
7: No, not really. I've been checking in with the sheriff and the DA's office, but all they'll say is that they'll reach out when they have updates. We're all in a sort of holding pattern. USA Today did quote a spokesperson for the State Department of Public Safety late last month that the state autopsy is complete, but that's about all we know. Here's Jackson County DA Angel Myers McIlrath in a video statement from about 2 weeks ago.
9: Our restraint in communicating facts and evidence is not an effort to keep the truth from the public. It is an effort to protect the integrity of this investigation and the grand jury proceeding.
7: Now, she's indicated that investigation results will go to a grand jury, but we don't know if they've been shared and when a grand jury would convene.
6: You mentioned the tension earlier. I mean, how have people been dealing with the lack of updates, lack of information?
7: There's a lot of frustration. The case itself already has so many missing pieces, and a lot of people feel like there's something that law enforcement could be doing to provide the public with more of an update. This lack of information is just compounded by continued misinformation online. Some of that social media commentary is sparking new legal action, with one Ocean Springs family issuing a cease and desist letter to a Louisiana social media influencer. She was making posts implying their son was involved in Wells' death.
6: All right, that's Elise Gregg with Mississippi Public Broadcasting and the Gulf States Newsroom. Elise, thanks.
7: You're welcome.
6: This is Morning Edition from NPR News. Our theme music is inspired by BJ Lederman. I'm Amy Martinez.
5: And I'm Leila Fadel.
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1: 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The National Federation of the Blind has been offering free audio news reports to Hawaii residents for almost 30 years. That program now has a source of permanent funding. The Hawaii Public Utilities Commission has ordered phone and internet companies to put a fraction of their annual revenue into a fund for the program. Virgil Stinnett is the president of the National Federation of the Blind of Hawaii. He says the program provides local and national news to about 800 vision-impaired and print-disabled Hawaii residents.
10: You know, it's really important for anybody to just to know what's happening in your community. 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
0: From Marketplace in New York, I'm Kimberly Adams. The federal jobs report for July is out. We lost 23,000 jobs compared to June. The unemployment rate is now 4.1%. Joining us now to add context to the report is Julia Coronado, founder and president of Macro Policy Perspectives. Good morning, Julia.
13: Good morning. Analysts were expecting something like 80,000 plus jobs to be created last month, but instead we got losses. Why is that?
14: Well, we had one sector in particular that was the culprit here. Local governments shed 57,000 workers. But this is a time of year when we see a lot of contract rollover associated with the school year. So that might bounce back in August, and we should sort of take that with a grain of salt.
13: The unemployment rate was down just a touch to 4.1%. But how did the rate fall at the same time we were losing jobs?
14: Yes, that's an excellent question. And the answer is that people continue to leave the labor force. We have an accelerated retirement trend amongst baby boomers, and that means there's no labor supply. Nobody's looking for a job. We're actually net shrinking the labor force. So you can see both job losses and a lower unemployment rate.
13: Julia Coronado, founder and president of Macro Policy Perspectives. Thanks so much, Julia.
14: My pleasure.
13: Let's do the numbers. Markets are up, reacting to those jobs numbers. The Dow Jones Industrial Average is up 110 points. That's 0.2%. The S&P 500 is up 0.5%. And the NASDAQ is up 1%. The 10-year Treasury yield is down at 4.65%. Every Friday morning, we can send the best of Marketplace straight to your inbox. We explain the economic news of the week and share more stories to help you live smarter. 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
1: The first female American Professional Baseball League in over 70 years kicked off its inaugural season last weekend. The Women's Pro Baseball League, or WPBL, has four teams, for now, from Boston, New York, Los Angeles, and San Francisco. Some of you may remember the story of the last women's league from A League of Their Own, which depicted the All-American Girls Professional Baseball League of the 1940s and 50s. Ahead of today's San Francisco Firebells, Los Angeles Queens matchup, we're joined by WPBL co-founder and CEO Keith Stein, talking about what it takes to launch a startup league. Good morning, Keith.
2: Good morning. How are you doing?
1: I'm good. So what about this moment right now, either from a business or market perspective, made it a good time to start this league up now?
2: I think it's mind-boggling that we're only starting a league like this in 2026. We're talking about America's pastime, America's oldest sport. When we had our tryouts last August in Washington, D.C., at the home of the Nationals, Washington Nationals, we had over 600 women who came out at their own expense from 10 different countries. We're privileged to have this opportunity now. About 100 years ago, it was thought that women were not strong enough or athletic enough to play this game. Absolutely no basis for that thinking. So we think this league is really important on so many different levels. But one of the things it's going to do, we think, is it's going to be a catalyst for the creation of a true baseball ecosystem for women to play baseball in this country.
1: In this first year, you have four teams, Boston, New York, Los Angeles, and San Francisco. They're going to be playing all of their games this season in Springfield, Illinois. Why did you all choose this kind of model instead of one where the games are played in different cities?
2: We structure our league as a single entity ownership model, as opposed to having individual franchises owned by third parties. And specifically, we wanted to play at one site, a neutral site. There are so many benefits to having all the players in one place, one venue. It creates efficiencies. It also reduces wear and tear in this first season for the athletes. You know, travel is really hard. And from a business perspective, it's really expensive too. So we thought this was the strategic move. And we chose Springfield because that part of the country is really the cradle of women's baseball. It's where it all started. And of course, not too far away from us in Illinois, you have Rockford, which was the home of the Peaches and all of the teams in the original league. So this was something we really studied long and hard, and we think we came up with the best possible plan.
1: There's been a lot said about how expensive it is to go see professional sports these days, especially coming out of the World Cup. But with your league, the most expensive tickets are just $52. How did you decide on a pricing strategy?
2: We want as many fans to have access to our league and our games as possible. We also believe philosophically, it's not always easy for people to afford to go see professional sports. We're proud that they can buy a ticket to our game for $20. So we really focused on affordability and at the same time, our own economics.
1: What's the long-term vision here? Teams eventually playing in home cities, more expansion?
2: We will be playing in our home cities, I'm pretty sure, next season. So we will be in LA, San Francisco, New York, and Boston in 2027. And we will likely have at least two more expansion teams. So we will be likely a six-team league next year. It's possible it could be eight, but again, we're all about building the right foundation.
1: Keith Stein is the co-founder and CEO of the Women's Pro Baseball League and co-owner and CEO of the Toronto Maple Leafs of the Canadian Baseball League. Keith, thank you.
2: Thank you so much. Have a great day.
1: Our executive producer is Nancy Fargali. Our digital team includes Antoinette Brock, Emily McCune, and Dylan Miettinen. Our engineers are Brian Allison, Sam Keenan, and David Schreck. And in New York, I'm Kimberly Adams with the Marketplace Morning Report. 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
3: I'm Bert Lum. Today on Bite Marks Cafe, we hear about a new development on the web called the MetaLayer. We'll learn from the architects of the MetaLayer how this technology benefits us as participants and when it will be implemented. That's this evening at 6:30 on Bite Marks Cafe.

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4: I'm Deborah Becker. It's Here and Now. Coming up, Meta must pay almost $1 billion in fines for not doing enough to protect young people on their platforms. What does this verdict mean for the social media giant?
5: Also, Puerto Ricans express frustration as the government rations water 48 hours on, 48 off.
6: It's not the lack of water, it's the lack of accountability and the act of having a sense of knowing what needs to be done.
4: Also, we find out why Arizona State University's Cronkite Journalism School is offering a degree in content creation.
7: Our faculty designed this really as a direct response to this growing creator economy that's poised to reach $480 billion by 2027.
4: Coming up Here and Now.
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9: Live from NPR News, I'm Lakshmi Singh. Acting Attorney General Todd Blanche is a crucial step closer to being confirmed now that he's apparently convinced Republican Senator Bill Cassidy to support his nomination. On the Senate floor today, the lawmaker from Louisiana appeared to become emotional as he predicted he would be criticized for the decision he's made.
10: The people of Louisiana can be assured that I worked hard to understand the issue and to make the right decision. With that, I yield.
9: Cassidy said the vote is not a referendum on President Trump, but a choice between Blanche and another less effective acting attorney general. Republican Senator Lisa Murkowski raised concerns about the politicization of the Justice Department, citing Blanche's oversight of the controversial release of the Epstein files and the creation of a $1.8 billion compensation fund that critics have described as a slush fund for Trump's allies. She said she would vote no on Blanche's nomination. President Trump says he will immediately appeal a lower court's decision to pause the construction of his ballroom. Now the Supreme Court will weigh in. Here's NPR's Deepa Shivaram.
11: Trump argues the ballroom is needed for national security. Construction has been ongoing for months already, but a federal appeals court has now ruled that the White House must pause construction until the project gets approval from Congress. Trump calls the decision unjust and says the Supreme Court should overturn the ruling entirely. Trump has repeatedly said taxpayers won't foot the bill for the ballroom, but reporting from the Washington Post says the project is being funded by more than $300 million in taxpayer money. Polling indicates the ballroom and several of Trump's other construction projects in Washington are deeply unpopular among voters. Deepa Shivaram, NPR News, The White House.
9: Water rationing has begun in Puerto Rico. Hundreds of thousands of people in the U.S. territory are subject to 48 hours with, then 48 hours without water as the island grapples with a severe drought, a water shortage, and an overall aging infrastructure that's unable to keep up. We have the latest from NPR's Adrian Florido.
12: The island's public water utility has, for the better part of a year, not been able to deliver water to a lot of people's homes. So although the formal rationing is starting today, a lot of people have been coping for months without water for days at a time. In terms of how they're coping, well, they're cooking less, bathing less, letting their plants wilt, storing water in buckets and bins when they do get water, filling them up and storing the water. They're buying a lot of bottled water.
9: NPR's Adrian Florido reporting from San Juan. U.S. stocks have ended the day higher with the Dow closing up 151 points. This is NPR News. Parts of the southwestern U.S. are also enduring historic drought conditions. That's underscored by news today that the water level at Lake Mead, the nation's largest reservoir by storage capacity, is at its lowest level on record. Persistent drought conditions in the region have led to critically low water levels at several major Colorado River Basin reservoirs. The basin supplies water to up to 40 million people and 5 million acres of farmland in the U.S. and Mexico and 7 U.S. states and up to 30 federally recognized Native American tribes. As the rise of AI drives an influx of new data centers, some places have used eminent domain, the power of the government to seize private property for public use to build necessary infrastructure. But as Cynthia Abrams of member station WPLN reports in Nashville, city leaders are trying to use eminent domain to block a new data center.
8: The proposed facility is located near the Nashville Zoo and has drawn broad community pushback. More than 500,000 people have signed a petition in opposition. City leaders have enacted a temporary moratorium on data centers, but it won't block the zoo-adjacent facility. Nashville Mayor Freddie O'Connell has criticized the developer.
13: They ignored encouragement to go engage with the zoo and community.
8: So Nashville is now trying to prove its need of the $37 million plot of land through eminent domain. The city council has greenlit the attempt, but Nashville will now have to go through the courts. If successful, it could then purchase the land. For NPR News, I'm Cynthia Abrams in Nashville.
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3: From NPR and WBUR, I'm Scott Tong in Washington, D.C.
4: And I'm Deborah Becker in Boston. It's here and now. The almost $1 billion fine in New Mexico against Meta may not seem like all that much for the parent company of Instagram and Facebook, but it is a major ruling in the ongoing debate over social media and children's safety. New Mexico Attorney General Raul Torres joins us now. He's a Democrat running for re-election in November. AG Torres, welcome back to the show.
16: Thanks for having me, Deborah.
4: So you've been representing New Mexico in this suit against Meta. The judge ruled this week that the social media giant must pay $567 million in a fine. And that's on top of $375 million in penalties in March from the previous phase of this suit over the harm to children's mental health. Now, Attorney General, you were seeking three times as much, right? $3.7 billion. So is this amount disappointing?
16: No, and that's actually been a bit of a misunderstanding. When we put the $3.7 billion in front of the court, we were talking about the total amount of damages that our children had suffered in the most recent sort of mental health crisis. So this is actually in line with the kind of recovery that we wanted. But I think the more important thing to recognize is that if this judgment were replicated in all 50 states, it would be collectively $150 billion in liability for Meta. And that goes to this larger point about whether or not this single verdict can shape behavior and shape their sort of financial calculations. We've always understood that we by ourselves couldn't do this, but by taking a lead and showing that this is a line that can be taken by other states and other jurisdictions, we've fundamentally provided a blueprint for everyone else in this country and around the world to hold this company accountable.
4: Yeah, so you expect your suit to be the precedent in future suits from other states against Meta?
16: Absolutely. And more than that, even though the judge did not grant all of the injunctive relief that we've been looking for, if you read his order carefully, he was actually restrained in part because he expects the legislature and Congress to take up some of the more sweeping calls for change that we included in this case. And that's exactly what we're going to be focusing on in the upcoming legislative session here in New Mexico.
4: Mm. Now, Meta did make $60 billion in profits last year. So even if we just look at one suit, New Mexico's, and the $1 billion, I mean, is that amount significant when you look at the total bottom line?
16: Well, again, this is a state that's we are proud and a mighty state, but we're very small, and we have a small population, a small user base. If you extrapolate this verdict onto the rest of this country and the rest of the world, and Meta can be held liable for the same theories and the same damages that they've caused, that is going to be a significant financial hit to this company. And it will ultimately shape behavior for them and everyone else in the sector.
4: Mm. We reached out to Meta, and they sent us a statement saying that they disagree with the ruling and they will appeal. Part of the statement reads, quote, "We will work hard to keep people safe on our platforms and have been transparent about the challenges of identifying and removing bad actors and harmful content," end quote. So I wonder if this ruling stands, because Meta has certainly indicated an appeal, and the money does come forward for New Mexico, where would it go?
16: Well, the abatement fund that's been established or will be established by the court's order goes primarily to treatment. That is a comprehensive fund that the state of New Mexico can use to both deal with the mental health harms and also to educate our kids about and our families and parents about the potential harm in these spaces. But what we're really trying to do is undo some of the damage from addiction and exploitation that has been facilitated by Meta. They caused this harm. That's what the court determined, and now they're responsible for making it right.
4: Mm-hmm. And are you optimistic about an appeal in this particular case when you have someone like Meta appealing this ruling? Do you think it is going to happen, that there actually will be an abatement fund set up?
16: Yeah, I actually am confident in the way in which we presented this case. The judge ruled definitively that this type of harm is not covered by Section 230, which is their sort of primary way to try and shield themselves from liability. I think the court rightly crafted a solution that meets the both the harm and what we want to do prospectively. So I think this is going to hold up on appeal, but more importantly, this should be a call to action for the legislature here and for Congress to take up those things that were left untouched by this order to try and finally deliver a safe experience and environment for our kids now and in the future.
4: And just briefly, are there any other sort of legal actions, litigation pending against Meta or other social media companies on the part of your office?
16: Absolutely. I was actually communicating with my friend Rob Bonta in California last night, and you know, they've got a trial date that's, I think, in little more than a month, with much of the same type of presentation that we made here in New Mexico. So we're just getting started. There are AGs all over the country that are going to be doing this, and that's exactly as it should be.
4: All right. New Mexico Attorney General Raul Torres, thanks very much for speaking with us.
16: Thank you, Deborah.
3: In Puerto Rico, a water shortage is getting worse. Starting today, residents in the capital, San Juan, and surrounding cities face rationing, 48 hours with water and then 48 without. NPR's Adrian Florido joins us from Puerto Rico. And Adrian, what does the shortage there look like today?
12: Well, Puerto Rico has been very dry for months, Scott. You know, just in terms of the landscape, a lot of dying vegetation, grass that's turned brown, trees drooping. Summer is usually very wet here. It's the hurricane season, but there's been almost no rain for months. This is Puerto Rico's driest summer in more than a century, and that means that the reservoirs that feed water to homes and businesses are not being replenished and are close to empty. So the governor decided this week to cut the flow of running water starting today to about 180,000 homes and businesses whose taps are going to be going dry every 2 days for two full days.
3: So going dry, is this rationing of water for drinking and cooking, or for bathing and washing clothes, or all of the above?
12: All of it. It's the water that comes out of the faucet when you wash dishes. So when you shower or you brush your teeth, when you flush the toilet, people are just not getting water delivered to their homes starting today.
3: Surely residents there are frustrated. They've been dealing with some of this already, angry about this. What are they saying?
12: They are angry, they're frustrated, and that is pretty much the universal feeling here. listen to all of the cars honking in support of a protest that I went to last night, where people were shouting, "Water for the people."
3: Adrian, residents, I understand, have been facing some level of rationing for a long time, weeks, perhaps even months. So how are they coping? How are they doing the trade-offs here?
12: Yeah, you're right. The island's public water utility has, for the better part of a year, not been able to deliver water to a lot of people's homes. So although the formal rationing is starting today, a lot of people have been coping for months without water for days at a time. In terms of how they're coping, well, they're cooking less, bathing less, letting their plants wilt, storing water in buckets and bins when they do get water, filling them up and storing the water. They're buying a lot of bottled water. Last night, I visited a woman named Norma Peña. She showed me how she had used tape to seal two of the toilets in her house shut so that her family would use only the one on the first floor. It was a way for this family to control how much water they're pouring into the toilet bowl to flush.
17: Because toilets take a lot of the water, most of the water. If you, you know, what's that, 4 gallons every time you flush it? That's a lot of water. But again, when the crisis comes, you have to figure out new ways of surviving, so.
12: The government is relying on the National Guard to help distribute water to communities that are facing these cuts. And officials are also urging people to conserve water as much as possible.
3: Adrian, you mentioned this historic drought. It's just so dry right now in Puerto Rico, but I gather that's not the only reason for the shortage, is it?
12: Yeah, that's right. There are a lot of reasons, Scott, and one of them is just the sorry state of the water infrastructure in Puerto Rico. The pipes that carry water from reservoirs and treatment plants to people's homes, they're old and they're crumbling. The government has not maintained them really for decades. And the government itself reports that about 60% of the clean, treated water flowing through those pipes leaks out into the ground before it ever reaches people's homes.
3: 60%?
12: 60%. Oh my goodness. More than half of the water coming out of water treatment plants just gets lost to inefficiencies in the system. And that is a big source of frustration for people. I met a woman named Yomadil Caban last night. She lives in San Juan. She had no water. And she said, yes, Puerto Rico is in a drought, but if the island's pipes were in better shape, these water reserves that Puerto Rico does have would last a lot longer.
6: We have a rainforest. We're the only rainforest in all of the United States. So we have water. It's not the lack of water. It's the lack of efficiency and the lack of accountability and the act of you know, having a sense of knowing what needs to be done.
12: A lot of people here blame a history of government corruption. They're also very mad at the governor, Jennifer Gonzalez Colon, and they want her to change the leadership at the public water utility.
3: And Adrian, briefly, if the shortage gets worse, continues for a long time, what are the implications for, say, hospitals, for vulnerable people?
12: Yeah, the governor has warned that things could get worse, that these cuts might have to get even more drastic if the drought persists. You know, hospitals, for example, say that they are prepared because government regulations require them to have 20 days worth of water in cisterns. But places like schools had said that they were ready. And then today, some schools canceled classes for kids because it turned out that they weren't going to be able to provide places for kids to go to the bathroom. So there are a lot of sort of uncertainties because today is the first day of rationing about how places with vulnerable populations, with children, with older folks will be able to cope, especially if this lasts a long time.
3: NPR's Adrian Florido is in San Juan, Puerto Rico. Adrian, thanks so much.
12: Thank you, Scott.
3: Elsewhere in the program, we will go to Arizona, where the big cities of Tucson and Phoenix are facing their own big water shortages. If you missed the story, you can go to our website, hereandnow.org. 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

0: Boythrob is an unconventional boy band, partly because one member has never physically met his bandmates.
1: We need 1 million followers for me to get a visa so I can sing and dance in America.
0: After almost a year of campaigning on social media, Boythrob is bringing its fourth member to the U.S. I'm Elsa Chang, the band's quest for a visa on All Things Considered from NPR News.

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1: It's Here and Now. Today's jobs report was a big miss, in the words of the Wall Street Journal, and a shock, according to Bloomberg. You may have heard the economy lost 23,000 jobs last month, and more people looking for jobs are giving up. Let's bring in Mike Regan now to fill out the picture. He's managing editor at Bloomberg News. Mike, good to have you back.
2: Oh, thanks, Scott.
1: So it's not just the weak numbers in July. The Labor Department also revised down numbers for June and May, and so their numbers are not as good as we thought either. Put it all together, what are you seeing?
2: Yeah, if you look at the prior 2 months, as you point out, they were revised lower by 103,000 jobs. So that's a pretty significant lower revision to those prior 2 months. So it really all adds up to suggest that the labor market is pretty much softening at a pretty somewhat alarming rate here in the summer. Now, the one bright spot, of course, is that the unemployment rate did tick down to 4.1% from 4.2%, which is kind of a head scratcher, but it's basically because the number of the people in the labor force actively looking for work or working, that number actually came down. And that's kind of a politically charged discussion on why that is, but that does explain why the unemployment rate came down.
1: Yeah, yeah. Well, maybe we can quickly have the economic version of that conversation. That is, the number of people looking for jobs, this labor participation rate number. Just can you explain a little bit what the numbers are showing us?
2: Yeah, so, we don't get a lot of color on why people enter or leave the labor force from this data. So it's open to interpretation. I did notice a tweet from Mark Zandi, a pretty famous economist at Moody's.
1: Sure.
2: And he basically said he believes it's because people are getting frustrated that there's not the type of jobs they're looking for. So they're basically leaving the labor force. Now, others, and it's interesting, if you look to his replies to his tweet, a lot of people point out, well, the stock market's at a record, so some people might be retiring early. Their 401ks are doing well. I think it might be a sort of two things can be true type of situation.
1: Yeah, yeah, right. As to what, so coming back to the numbers on job creation or the negative numbers from the past month, any clues as to why? I noticed construction and manufacturing hiring was up. Leisure, hospitality, and retail down.
2: Yeah, and one of the big drags was local and federal government jobs. Our economist at Bloomberg, Anna Wong, believes that's because there's a lot less federal stimulus money trickling down to the state and local governments, and as a result, they're cutting jobs. And when you look at those leisure and hospitality and retail jobs, leisure and hospitality shed about 40,000 jobs. That was really a bright spot in the economy for several years after the pandemic, when all those bars and restaurants and hotels were hiring people again. But it is kind of alarming to see that go down 40,000, retail trade down by more than 19,000. So it does sort of suggest that the consumer is a little bit strapped now with this elevated inflation that we've seen for a while now.
1: Yeah, well, so different signs of challenges in the U.S. economy, at least right now, from the latest job numbers. Mike Regan is managing editor at Bloomberg News. Mike, thank you.
2: Thank you, Scott.
3: Thousands of law enforcement agencies across the country have installed cameras that read license plates with artificial intelligence. Police say it helps solve crimes, but there's backlash over fears of mass surveillance. Another emerging concern is police abusing the camera data for personal surveillance, in some cases to stalk their exes. An analysis by the Washington Post shows how some officers are misusing the technology. Drew Harwell is a technology reporter for the Washington Post. Drew, welcome.
4: Thanks for having me.
3: So many of these cameras are made by the company Flock. They read plates designed to help police fight crime, but How are some of these cameras being misused by officers?
4: Well, we found officers using the mapping feature of Flock to basically look up the location and travels of mostly women in their life, wives, exes, women they wanted to meet. They can use the time-stamped coordinate pinpoints of where these women drove as they were recorded through Flock cameras to basically piece together their daily lives and where they went and when they got home, and use that information in a way to ask them prying questions about where they'd gone or to send them menacing messages. And we've seen that in dozens of cases now. And a lot of these cops have been arrested or fired, but I think there's still probably many more cases that haven't been addressed.
3: Yeah, you spoke with a woman in Georgia, Marcy Bakley. She said she was stalked by her ex-boyfriend, who also happened to be the police chief in a nearby town, and he admitted that he was following her with one of these Flock cameras. Can you tell that story to our listeners?
4: Yeah, so she and the police chief had broken up, and he started sending her messages asking her where she had been going and, you know, why she had driven to a different town in their part of Georgia. She never really understood how he knew this and how he had gained this information about where she had gone, until finally, when she was pressing him, he admitted he had used Flock, and she didn't even really understand what that meant. And he told her, you know, was this police crime-fighting tool that reads tags, and he promised her he would never use it again, that it was just a one-time lapse. But as we found through some data, he had actually used it hundreds of times on her, often searching her location while he was home in the middle of the night, and basically creating a patchwork of, you know, her location and her travels in this really disturbing way to her.
3: And she tried to report it, right?
4: She did. She was first unnerved because she didn't know who was she going to call. She kind of wondered, you know, who am I supposed to call the police chief into? I can't just call his agency. It wasn't until her complaint was brought to state investigators with the Georgia Bureau of Investigation that they actually took it seriously. And they ended up arresting him and charging him with a litany of crimes connected to misusing license plate reader data. And he committed suicide before a trial was scheduled to happen.
3: You did mention dozens of cases of law enforcement officers being charged or even accused of misusing the data from these cameras. But there were also cases where nothing happened to the officers involved, right? What's going on here? Are there no sort of guidelines as to how these cameras should be used and what should happen if they're misused?
4: Yeah, and that's, I think, where it gets really concerning, because we don't have any great federal laws stipulating that police agencies should audit their officer search histories or even outlining what abuse of these tools would be. You know, there's maybe a dozen or so states that recommend that agencies audit their officer search histories, but it's really patchy. And you know, we have 18,000 police agencies in this country, and they're basically expected to police themselves when it comes to this tool. So you really have these agencies who are even sometimes well-intentioned cops who are trying to find the bad cops, and sometimes they're hamstrung in their ability to enforce good behavior because this technology is so new and the legal landscape hasn't kept up.
3: You spoke with the CEO of Flock for your story, Garrett Langley, and he said, you know, these license plate readers are really transformational, right, for crime fighting. As transformational as DNA, I believe was the quote. So what does the company say? Can it do anything to try to prevent misuse of the data?
4: Flock has been very straightforward in their argument that, as Garrett Langley says, they don't want to police the police. They feel like their role is to provide a service to their customers, which are the police departments, and not be too aggressive in deciding how the agencies use the tools on their own.
3: So what do you think might be done to prevent abuse, to prevent somebody using it to stalk someone?
4: I think with this case, with Flock, there are some very simple things that Flock could do. And in my discussions with privacy advocates, surveillance, policing experts, there are a few things that come up often. One, Flock or the agencies could insist that every search be labeled with a criminal case number. So anytime a officer is investigating a specific crime. They create a case number to gather all of their resources for that specific case. I think officers should have to certify that these searches are for legitimate investigations and not just searching for somebody in their life. They could do something like that. I think they could also, you know, Flock could insist that all agencies require their officers consent to something like their new scanning tool called Audit Assistance, where it automatically looks for suspicious activity. Right now, that's a feature that some departments can turn on. Flock has told me only 1 in 4 has turned that on. So most agencies have no kind of suspicious activity monitoring, and officers can run whatever searches they want. So a lot of this misconduct is being

Live from NPR News in Boston, I'm Steve Brown. Republican Senator Bill Cassidy of Louisiana says he will vote for Todd Blanche as Attorney General. The move likely paves the way for President Trump's one-time defense lawyer to be confirmed to lead the Justice Department. Blanche's path to confirmation has been complicated over a settlement of Trump's lawsuit against the Internal Revenue Service that has drawn intense scrutiny by Republicans and Democrats alike. Ukrainian long-range drones have hit a warehouse in the Ural Mountains belonging to Russia's largest online retailer. The site of the attack reported today is over 1,200 miles from the border. Ukraine has been targeting distant Russian sites, showcasing its drone innovation as a response to the invasion. Officials say the Wildberries warehouse was set ablaze, but most merchandise was unharmed. Ukrainian President Volodymyr Zelensky is pushing for more technological advances, especially in air defense systems. Pakistan, Turkey, and Saudi Arabia have signed a mutual defense agreement. The deal means an armed attack on one is considered an attack on all. It was signed today during a meeting in Saudi Arabia. The agreement aims to strengthen collective deterrence against aggression. 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
1: It's Here and Now. The situation on the border between Spain and Morocco is no longer an emergency. Tens of thousands of people had crossed into the Spanish territory of Ceuta on July 30th. Most have now left. But as Terry Schultz reports, there is still a political divide in the European Union.
2: When the population of the Spanish border town of Ceuta on the North African coast nearly doubled in 2 days due to a sudden increase in would-be migrants, it sent a wave of panic throughout the European Union. Would these people get through the Spanish border and enter the rest of Europe? Spoiler, no, they wouldn't. But EU Migration Commissioner Magnus Brunner was keeping a close eye on that.
3: These past few days were, I would say, a test of our European resilience on the one hand and of the security of our external borders.
2: If that sounds like the other 26 countries had rallied behind Spain, think again. Many actually blamed Madrid. That sentiment was toned down by the time EU interior ministers met an emergency session Tuesday. But as the crisis was underway, 22 of the bloc's 27 prime ministers suggested in a hastily drafted letter that a ruling on migrant rights taken by the Spanish Supreme Court on July 8th and the government's decision this year to allow hundreds of thousands of undocumented migrants living in Spain to apply for residency may have encouraged the rush. While Commissioner Brunner acknowledged there's no proof of that.
3: It's not a good signal. Definitely not. It's not a good signal for the rest of Europe.
2: Migration expert Saili Heinikoski with the Finnish Institute of International Affairs has her own

0: ideas about what's not good for Europe. The instinct by some EU member states to suspend visa-free travel with Spain, as Italy did, even though none of the incoming migrants made it through Ceuta's own border protection to travel onward.
1: That was really, really surprising and I think very detrimental for the EU as a whole.
0: Even Heinokoski's native Finland, the EU country furthest from Ceuta, immediately said it would reinforce its borders when the crossing started. Heinokoski also noted Finland has itself experienced migration manipulation on its border with Russia. She says upcoming elections in many countries are making migration issues even more politically charged than usual.
1: It tells about the whole political situation in the EU at the moment that it benefits the far right. They use it for their own political purposes.
0: Michelle Lavoie is the director of the Brussels-based Platform for International Cooperation on Undocumented Migrants. She says research has disproven the argument that regularization of migrants creates a pull factor, and the fact that at least 80 people died in the Ceuta incident underscores the need for more legal pathways for people to enter Europe.
2: People dying while trying to come in is really what the focus should be. Why are people ready to risk their lives? Why?
0: Discussing ways to bring people in is much less politically popular at the moment than how to better keep them out, which was the top priority of the EU meeting Tuesday. And with the Spanish government outraged at how it was treated by most of its EU counterparts, there are fences to mend in more ways than one. For NPR News, I'm Terry Schultz in Helsinki.
3: Stay with us here and now.

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1: From NPR and WBUR, I'm Scott Tong in Washington, D.C.
2: I'm Deborah Becker in Boston. It's Here and Now. It's pretty common for a young person to say they have a dream of one day becoming maybe a movie star or a veterinarian or pro athlete, but many middle and high schoolers seem to have a new aspiration, online content creator. According to a recent University of Wisconsin study, more than 60% of middle and high school students want to go into that line of work. And now Arizona State University is leaning into that by offering a 4-year degree in content creation. Jessica Pucci is the Senior Associate Dean at the Walter Cronkite School of Journalism and Mass Communication, overseeing the creation of this new degree. Welcome to Here and Now, Jessica.
3: Thanks so much for having me.
2: So the idea of a content creator, maybe an influencer, we'll talk about the difference in a minute, but this is a career. Some people might think is something a university shouldn't be doing. They might turn their noses up a bit. Why did Arizona decide to do this?
3: Well, as you said, the creator economy is booming. And so our faculty designed this and many other new degrees really as a direct response to this growing creator economy that's poised to reach $480 billion by 2027. We're directly responding to this changing media landscape and also students' desire for careers that they have total control over. There are, you know, more than 200 million creators around the globe. 50 million of them successfully monetize their content, which, again, to me, means 150 million opportunities for those folks to create even stronger communities with stronger content. Mm-hmm. And that's, you know, not counting all of the brands out there hiring creators to advance their storytelling and business objectives. So it's not just a significant career opportunity, but it's just a fantastic way for students to seize control of their futures.
2: So I would assume courses would include what, writing, camera work? What sort of courses do you think would be needed to get a bachelor's degree in content creation?
3: All of the things that you mentioned, media skills, production skills, even vocal training for our aspiring podcasters out there. But content creation is really the application of the learning and not the education itself. So students graduate with expertise in storytelling, of course, but also in analytics, entrepreneurship, ethics, media law, audience research, data-informed decision-making. So they learn how to adapt quickly and solve problems. And ultimately, they're working to build sustainable careers in an environment where technology and platforms are constantly evolving. All of those capabilities have value far beyond media careers, right? You know, our program is grounded in connectedness. Students only succeed in this program when they engage other people. And our world needs that now more than ever. So yes, they're learning content creation and production skills, but they're also learning business savvy and audience curation and relationship building that will grow with them along with their careers.
2: Is it a form of a marketing degree?
3: It certainly has marketing components, and we have other marketing courses that leans more into digital marketing skills. But this content creation degree really focuses on creating content, building communities in a way that marketing doesn't. This is really focused on creating not just the content itself, but an authentic brand for the creator and really creating the strategy and content that you need to sustain not only a message, but a perspective over time and really grow an audience with you over time.
2: What's the difference between a content creator and an influencer, do you think?
3: You know, I think influencers have always existed. We're not like the first people to ever influence anything. People have been using communication strategically since the dawn of man. But I think that the word influencer recently has gotten a bit of a bad rap. Yeah. And again, I think that what we're focused on is creating graduates who, first of all, have something to say. They know how to find information, synthesize information, verify information, but then ultimately learn how to connect that information to the right audience at the right time using the right platform and the right content. And so whether and how they influence anybody, I think, is secondary. What we're challenging them to do is, again, to find and connect information to people.
2: Now, technology, of course, is always evolving. Social media, mm-hmm. always evolving. There are always different trends, right? So it seems to me kind of daunting to create a curriculum that would keep relevance yeah. in this field that's constantly changing, sometimes seems like on a whim. I mean, what do you do to be able to ensure that you maintain relevance in this?
3: Yeah, this is a constantly and rapidly changing field. We know platforms are going to come and go, algorithms are going to change, new tools will emerge, and trends, you know, shift with the wind. But all of that is stuff that you can learn by watching videos and following simple instructions. That's not what we're here to do. We're not teaching students to master specific tools and technology of today. We're teaching them to master the principles that make communication effective regardless of platform. So critical thinking, ethical decision-making, understanding audiences, entrepreneurship, data analysis, all of those things stay valuable even as technologies change. And so, yes, the platforms will evolve, but the ability to create meaningful connections and communicate with purpose and grow audiences with accurate information, that is always going to matter.
2: And how would you define a successful content creator?
3: I think there are lots of ways to define success in the creator economy. You can absolutely do that quantitatively. Who are you reaching? How many people are you reaching? Are they engaging with your content? And how much money are you making on that content? Those are all fine questions to ask, and we will certainly teach students how to ask and answer those questions. However, I'm an educator first, and my sole goal is to empower the content creators of today and tomorrow with not only the skills of how to create content, but ultimately the ability to use those skills to connect to people. And it's really all about that. I want to attract students to this program, maybe who already have something to say, but really also use this as the educational opportunity to help students who are just starting to discover their voice. That's what college is all about, is coming and engaging with people and perspectives that you didn't find yourself, that somebody else is forcing you to read or watch or putting you in a room with people you didn't choose so that you can be exposed to perspectives and knowledge that you wouldn't have stumbled upon otherwise, right? And so to me, success looks like get your degree. That remains the best way to advance yourself and your community economically. And if you can do that while connecting with other people in this like increasingly digitized and isolating world, man, you're going to be set for success.
2: Hmm. Now, your school is the Walter Cronkite School mm-hmm. of Journalism, big name. How do you think something like this, like a degree in content creation, sort of fits into the wider idea of journalism and the journalism landscape that we're now in, which is very different than what it used to be?
3: Well, I think most journalists would tell you that the pressure to be on every platform and have a voice mm-hmm. outside of their own specific journalism is immense. And so for our journalists, we absolutely hope that a program like this and the courses within it support that work. But of course, this is all rooted in the same values of accuracy and transparency and connectivity and access that Walter Cronkite was known for. And so I think this is a natural extension of what he did and the values that were important to him and ultimately the values that shaped our school. Walter Cronkite himself was such a huge fan of science and technology. And I like to think that he would be particularly tickled by this creator landscape and would just be fascinated by the perspectives that creators are able to bring to audiences that even journalists can't get access to sometimes.
2: All right. Jessica Pucci, Senior Associate Dean at Arizona State University's Walter Cronkite School of Journalism. Jessica, thanks for being with us.
3: Thanks for having me.
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1: It's here and now. For a long time, the idea of blasting a life-threatening, earthbound asteroid out of the sky has been the stuff of sci-fi thrillers. Think about an exasperated Leonardo DiCaprio warning the world about impending doom in the movie Don't Look Up.
2: Look, let's establish once again that there is a huge comet headed towards Earth.
1: Or Bruce Willis detonating a bomb on a meteor, saving mankind in Armageddon.
3: Press it!
1: Well, just like the movies, there are scientists working on a plan for if an asteroid does threaten our existence. Among those thinking about blowing up these threats is a team at the University of California, Santa Barbara. Philip Lubin is a UC Santa Barbara professor and the project's principal investigator. He joins us now. Professor Lubin, welcome to Here and Now.
4: Thank you for having me.
1: So, Professor, how much should we really worry about the threat of asteroids or planetary material destroying Earth? Is it a big concern?
4: Well, destroying Earth is one thing. I'm not concerned about that in a general sense. In terms of doing harm to humanity, yes, it's a concern. Do we get hit by things? Yes. The one passing by recently, 2026 GH2, was discovered only about a week before it passed by. But because they happen relatively infrequently, in general, it's not our highest priority to worry about.
1: And so your team is working on this method, really, to try to pulverize an asteroid before it can do damage. So what does that mean exactly?
4: Correct. The ways that people have often looked at defending the Earth from asteroids, comets are a different matter. They're much bigger and much worse of a threat, but they happen less frequently. Asteroids are something where people often think of, let's just bump it off course. So, you know, it's like a ball's coming at me, I'll just deflect it a little bit so it misses me. The problem with that method is that it requires a lot of time in general and a lot of mass to be launched towards the threat. In our case, what we do is say, let's take it apart and the fragments will be small enough that even if they hit the Earth's atmosphere, they'll just burn up and won't be a problem.
1: What does it entail, though, to be able to sort of blow up an asteroid into smaller pieces?
4: It's not like Bruce Willis, unfortunately. If you think of something coming in very fast, if you get in the way of the asteroid, it's coming at you very fast. And in our case, we've simulated using tungsten rods, which are very dense and hard material. And the rods that are hit by the asteroid will fragment the asteroid into pieces. So it's a little quantitative, you know, very physical, physics-based approach of what size rods do you need to take apart an object. So you might think, well, if something is coming in that's bigger than my house, how could something literally the size of, you know, a human body or less do much damage? And the reason it does a lot of damage to the asteroid is the asteroid's coming in so fast that when you put a large object like a tungsten rod in its way, it will smash into that tungsten rod. The tungsten will vaporize, turn into a plasma. Part of the asteroid will also vaporize. And what you have is a huge shockwave that travels through the asteroid, breaks it into pieces, and then a plasma and gas cloud inside from the vaporized material pushes it apart. Net effect is that you fragment and break the asteroid into small pieces, and the pieces then blow apart. And if it's a terminal event where it's going to hit the Earth, no matter what you do, those small pieces burn up in the upper atmosphere and don't cause the same harm that a single piece would.
1: How close do you think you are to actually getting this technology to be effective and do the preventative work that you're trying to do here?
4: The technology is based on existing deployment systems. We already have launchers that are capable of launching rapidly enough and with a high enough mass lift. The tungsten rods are nothing special. You can use almost anything, frankly. So the technology is ready. That's the nice thing about it.
1: But you are already looking ahead to 2029 at a potential threat.
4: Apophis is not going to hit the Earth. It's just going to barely miss the Earth. But it's a good wake-up call that maybe we should be doing something seriously here. So Apophis, we could take apart, even if we're going to hit the Earth, we could mitigate it with about 2 months intercept prior to impact. Again, it's not going to hit the Earth, but it is big enough that if it were to hit the Earth, it would be similar in energy to the yield of all nuclear weapons on Earth. We should be prepared for something like that, or the smaller ones that come by more frequently.
1: Okay. Philip Lubin is a UC Santa Barbara professor and the principal investigator on a project to pulverize any future Earthbound asteroids. Philip, thank you.
4: Thank you so much.
1: Here and Now is a production of NPR and WBUR. I'm Deborah Becker in Boston.
5: 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It's Here and Now.

0: Funding for Here and Now comes from the listeners of WBUR Boston and the Museum of Science Boston, with live demonstrations and hands-on exhibits that explore the wonders of Earth and space and the science that connects them. For curious minds of all ages, more at mos.org.
1: I'm Scott Tong. Younger siblings out there, do you feel worse off than your big brothers or sisters? Germs may be to blame.
2: When an infant has an older sibling, that baby is 2 to 3 times more likely to be hospitalized for a respiratory illness in their first year of life.
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6: Aloha, this is Catherine Cruz. Mahalo for joining us here on The Conversation, Hawaii Talks. It's the eve of our primary election. Have you voted yet? Today we're bringing you a show highlighting stories about civic engagement. It's about staying informed about our democratic process and making your vote count. Fewer newsrooms and shrinking staff, how Hawaii's news desert is a threat to civic engagement. We look at what's ahead and how technology challenges redefine how, what, and what we consume as news. Where did all the civics classes go? We learn about a new initiative at one school that aims to get students excited about the importance of participating in our democracy. And we survey access to the lawmaking process and take you down to the public access room at the state capitol. And we look at an online tool to track the state budget, getting engaged to understand the bottom line. It's Aloha Friday, August 7th. The conversation starts after the headlines.
7: Live from NPR News in Washington, I'm Janine Herbst. President Trump's embattled nominee for attorney general will likely squeak by in his Senate confirmation. As NPR's Barbara Sprunt reports, Todd Blanche is getting key support from Louisiana Republican Senator Bill Cassidy.
8: Acting Attorney General Todd Blanche has been facing an increasingly uphill battle in his Senate confirmation. Republican Senators Lisa Murkowski of Alaska and Susan Collins of Maine both are opposing his nomination, which meant all eyes were on Senator Cassidy of Louisiana. Cassidy said he had concerns over Blanche's judgment and how politicized the department has become, but ultimately said he'll support him.
9: The choice is not between perfection and Mr. Blanche. It is between Mr. Blanche and another acting attorney general who may not run the department effectively under President Trump and who indeed may not be as good as Mr. Blanche.
8: Cassidy's support gives Blanche the votes he'll need for confirmation and is a major win for the White House. Barbara Sprunt, NPR News, Washington.
7: The wait continues for a Supreme Court ruling on whether the Trump administration can resume carrying out key parts of the president's executive order to limit voting by mail in the midterm election. NPR's Hanzila Wang reports another ruling on Trump's order may come soon from a lower court.
10: A federal judge in Boston is considering a request to block the U.S. Postal Service from carrying out President Trump's directives across the country. American Civil Liberties Union's Sophia Lynn Lakin helped file the request.
11: Changing the rules of the game at this point in time in such a significant manner does nothing to ensure confidence in the election this November and would only create chaos and confusion for voters.
10: Trump's order calls for USPS, which is financial support of NPR, to get lists of eligible voters from states and deliver mail and ballots only to people on those lists. The president has said he issued this order to stop illegal voting by non-U.S. citizens, a problem that many studies have found to be extremely rare. The Supreme Court is now considering Trump's request to pause an earlier ruling that blocks implementation of the policy in the 23 states plus Washington, D.C. that sued over the order. Anzila Wong, NPR News.
7: A federal appeals court has blocked construction on the White House ballroom, saying Congress needs to give the green light. NPR's Rachel Treisman has more.
12: A three-judge panel Friday ruled that building a White House ballroom is a question for Congress, not, quote, a matter for executive self-help. That's a win for the historic preservation nonprofit that sued the administration back in December after it demolished the east wing of the White House to build a $400 million ballroom. The ruling halts further above-ground construction, but does not take effect for 2 weeks to give the Trump administration time to appeal the decision to the Supreme Court. President Trump immediately said that it will. Rachel Treisman, NPR News.
7: Crude oil prices lower by the close. 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
13: 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Good morning, I'm Derek Malama at 11:04. If you haven't voted yet, you still have some time to make your choices, but not a lot of time. Polls will be open for in-person voting tomorrow starting at 7 a.m. and going through 7 p.m. You can also drop off your completed voter ballot at ballot drop boxes around the state today and tomorrow. There are also voter service centers around the state where you can not only cast your ballot in person if you prefer, but you can also register to vote. Locations vary by county, but you can get specific details online at elections.hawaii.gov. And you can find out more election information and check out our voter guide at hawaiipublicradio.org. That's also where you'll be able to find the results as soon as they are available tomorrow. HPR will also include live updates as on election results on HPR 1 tomorrow night starting at 8 p.m. with further updates on Sunday morning starting at 8 a.m. In the weather for most of the Hawaiian Islands, trades will increase to breezy levels by this afternoon and continue through the weekend. On the Big Island, partly sunny with scattered showers, highs 86 to 91, northeast winds 15 to 20 miles per hour. 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

0: This is The Conversation on Hawaii Public Radio. I'm Catherine Cruz. Voted yet? Tomorrow is primary election day, and today we're dipping into our archives to share stories about civic engagement as we mark the election season. We hope today's show encourages you to do your civic duty and get out there and vote. It was by chance that I happened to stop by into the Friends of the Library bookstore last fall, and I stumbled across Press Time in Paradise by editor George Chaplin. The book details the life and times of the Honolulu Advertiser from 1856 to 1995. The Tizer was one of Honolulu's first non-government newspapers under the Hawaiian Kingdom, but it no longer exists. We do have the Star Advertiser, which emerged after the Honolulu Star Bulletin went away. The book was a chance glance at media history. It took new meaning after I had a chance to sit down in our studio with journalist Sophie Koch, along with former KITV news director Janice Jin. We had a whole conversation about the changing media landscape. The Hawaii Institute for Public Affairs had just released a report, Hawaii's News Desert, Overcoming a Threat to Democracy and Civic Engagement. Sophie Koch compiled a report and starts us off.
1: Local newspapers really peaked in the late 1970s and early 1980s. It was a period of time in Hawaii where we had a really robust ecosystem for local news. It was really incredible in terms of the diversity of local publications. There were outlets that were dedicated to investigative and enterprise reporting, underground newspapers, single issue newspapers that focused on like environmental issues or the Hawaiian sovereignty movement. And then over the decades and years, we saw this, especially in the past 20 years, this rather precipitous decline, whereas particularly between the years 2000 and present, where today we only have a little over a dozen newspapers still in existence. And that's a decline of, at the height, it was about 52. And so the story about what happened to newspapers has been well told over the years. Essentially, the business model was broken by the internet, and we're still grappling to figure out how to make the business model work. And so we were looking at the erosion and the loss of local publications, but another facet of the research was looking at the decline of reporting power, the loss of reporters. So as the business model was being disrupted and we had major losses of advertising revenue, newsrooms were being depleted. And in Hawaii, over the past 10 years, we've lost about 41% of our newspaper reporters. And the effect of that, I think we all have seen in our daily lives, where the newspapers are becoming increasingly thin. And newsrooms, as they've hemorrhaged reporters and editors, they become less able to adequately cover the important issues facing their communities.
0: We used to have papers that were papers of record, important news events of the day, and they would document all this for our community. And sadly, we're very thin in that area right now. And Janice, you come from the broadcast side. You were working in San Francisco, and we've seen that market in San Francisco contract. But when you came here to Hawaii, what was your sense as to what was happening on the broadcast side of the picture?
2: On the broadcast side of the world, I guess the way I position this is that while we see this big decline of news and journalism in general, broadcasting itself, particularly in this market, or not only in this market, is not as dim, as I say. It's like apples and oranges. But the broadcast industry in Hawaii is thriving, and we are seeing more hours of local television. And in fact, one of the stations contacted us after the report to say, hey, we're even adding more streaming, more hours of streaming. So what does that mean? It means that the local stations have more opportunity to tell the news. The question is, how much new news is there? So my argument has always been that it's great to have 10 hours of broadcast time. But if you're running the same story from 1 hour to the next hour to the next hour, then how much news is the public getting? They're just getting the same diet. It's the same cereal. It's the same pancake you're getting every day. You're not changing it up. Is it extended? Could be extended conversations. Could be a lot of things. They're not necessarily happening. And I would say that the impetus for that has everything to do with money and consolidation of what's going on in broadcasting. I don't believe, even though some people believe, that broadcast news is going away, or that broadcasting and television is going away because of the internet, because of digital. I think we're here to stay. I think we serve a really big role in our community to share information, particularly in times of emergency, because we are free over the air to get the information. The consolidation is we have major companies that are buying television stations across the country. One of the biggest companies owns one of the stations here in town. The fourth largest company owns one of the stations in town. So the two biggest broadcasters in America is Nexstar, which owns KHON, and Sinclair, which owns no properties here. But Sinclair says they think in the end there's going to be two major conglomerates that will own all of the media. The consolidation allows for the stations to pull together the resources. They can own three stations in the market, but they only need one newsroom. They only need to take the same material, air it on one station, and then air it again or air it simultaneously on the other station. Is that improving our public conversation? I think not. I think that's the scary part about the threat of a news desert. We are going to be able to get our information out, but how much of it? Can we have a longer discussion about it? Can we debate, if you will, some of the issues, even though it may not be huge issues? They could be small issues to a community that they want to know more about. We know, I think, that Hawaii is news interested. As a market, people here want to know things. They want to know what's going on. They're not walking around with blinders on. They want to know things. And our obligation is to try to give it to them. But the idea of consolidation prevents us from doing it, and it's masked by the fact that we have consolidation in stations. We have companies that own three different stations. When I worked at where I used to work at KITV, KITV owns two stations. We used to simulcast some of our newscasts on the other station. Same newscast. Turn onto this channel or turn onto the other channel. Same station. So are you getting anything more? You're not getting anything new. You're not getting it interpreted differently. It's not an analysis. What I learned from COVID, this I thought was very interesting. So when we talk, we don't have enough bodies to cover news. When COVID happened and every day the governor would have a news conference, the health department, somebody had a news conference. I put all those news conferences I could live on TV. Even if we didn't have a reporter, we always had a reporter there, but it wasn't about the reporter. It was about letting the governor speak, letting people speak. And what my feedback was from the audience was they really liked that because they heard from the voices of the real people,
3: directly,
2: of the leaders.
3: Yeah.
2: And I was even told in some of the newsrooms that they would watch our station because I let all the time be spent doing continuous coverage of a news conference and playing it as long as you could until, I always like to say, until management walks in and says, are you going to give back the airwaves? Mm-hmm. Can we go back to programming? You go, okay, wait, one more question, and just play it. Because the people wanted to know. And I thought that was such a valuable lesson that I hope that other broadcasters would understand.
0: Yeah. And full disclosure, because I was working in television news as well, and I saw some of that change where fewer reporters, fewer photographers, and then they became multimedia journalists, you know, so team of two now became one, and then you just couldn't cover everything. Where we had a very deep newsroom, that became very thin, and you had to choose. I've got two reporters today, what are we going to cover? And so the internet and technology has changed things. You know, I remember being out there at Makapu and covering, I think it was a drowning, and I was the first reporter to do live streaming on an iPhone, where our big satellite trucks, you know, they cost, what, $250,000? They could not, because of the location, get out live from that spot. So it's really changed access where we can go. Sophie, you were at Sybil Beat, and they were just all online. They weren't producing newspaper. So, yeah, we've had those challenges.
1: Yeah. And the issue isn't whether it's actual print paper or it's online. Everyone's online these days, but it's the disruption of the business model and the loss of reporting power that's really the problem. This report wasn't in any way advocating that we go back to old days of print paper. It's more about trying to define the problem and how that's affecting civic engagement and democracy and trying to figure out what the way forward is.
0: Anything else you want to underscore?
2: I think I just want to underscore that there are communities that have faced serious news desert situations. And there have been people in those communities who found a way to use other resources. I'm not talking money. I'm talking about people to go and get information, use the technology, which is digital, to disseminate that information. But you have to create this idea that who's collecting the information is trustworthy, credible, and honest, so that the information I'm telling you about the school board meeting is true. I mean, I've always wanted to read what happened in the school board meeting. Not that I really wanted to attend. I just want to know, what did they decide? Who said what? Which leader that I elected into the board said what? Who, how did they vote? All those pieces of information. So what we have are some communities out there in the mainland that are using students or student projects, university student projects, to be the reporters. And then using the platform, whatever platform that might be, to disseminate that information. How well it's being received, I can't tell you. I just can tell you that those kinds of efforts are being done. Sometimes maybe in conjunction with maybe an NPR station or something like that. But it's really important that we teach the next generation the importance of getting information and sharing the information. And that's what we're afraid of having a desert and we can't do anything about it. And we're going to all thirst.
0: That was Janice Jin and Sophie Koch talking about the media landscape, the reality of shrinking newsrooms, and the need to encourage civic participation. Since we aired the segment about Hawaii's news desert, overcoming a threat to democracy and civic engagement, Janice Jin was honored for her work as a journalist. The National Academy of Television Arts and Sciences, San Francisco Northern California chapter, recognized her work with a 2026 Governor's Award.

0: Punahou School hosted a naturalization ceremony last fall for 68 new citizens who took an oath and pledged allegiance to their new country, the United States of America. The ceremony was coordinated by Punahou's Junior ROTC program and the Davis Democracy Initiative, started by attorney Mark Davis and his wife Janie. The Davis Family Foundation established a fund to develop curricula around issues of American democracy. The idea was hatched around the time of the pandemic, and working with Punahou School President Mike Latham and educators David Ball and Pam Sakamoto, the program took off. Mark Davis dropped by our studios late last year along with Sakamoto, and we spoke about finding a better way to teach democracy in action.
1: I think with the way we originally approached it was, do we need to rethink how we teach civics to our high school and even younger students? Because, of course, the world is such that often if you can involve students in experiential types of interchanges, whether it's through civic engagement or the interactions with mentors or people that are public policy people, is that a better way to understand the way our democracy works as opposed to the way it's conventionally taught with facts and figures and three branches of government, which is, of course, the way that we all learned civics. And we became convinced as we looked into this that this was being handled a little bit on the college level, but very little in terms of in curriculum development in the lower grades. And that's what Punahou became interested in, and they were able to contract with Pam Sakamoto and David Ball, who have become the creative movement behind the program. And then that's the way it started. It's about involving students in the processes of democracy as opposed to just listening to lectures about what democracy is.
0: And, you know, I did talk to Dave about this, and Pam, maybe you can explain more, but yeah, you really want to engage them, right? Get them excited early on.
2: Oh, we do. And studies show that the earlier you introduce children or students to civics, the more naturally it becomes, and that they just take on the sense that they're part of the process and part of democracy. And that may be something that makes you smile, like around the presidential election, we went to the first grade and had them choose their menu for election day. And they had designed a ballot box, and they were learning to count in groups of five, and so they could vote and then count off the ballots and see which side won for which menu option. And they're all excited, right? And they're asking questions. And that's at a very young age. And if you can take the fourth graders to the legislature and have them interact with some of our representatives and see the action, they feel a part of it. And of course, by the time that they get to the high school level, they're really ready. And this year in particular, we're seeing grades 9 through 12 students really take up leadership. They've been attending guest speaker talks. They've been participating in activities, and now they're driving ideas and events. And that's exactly what we want to see happen over time.
0: When we talk about our country and the founding ideals upon which America is built on, the idea of the right to vote, those freedoms, those kinds of things. And I know Punahou hosted a naturalization ceremony there this year. Those are powerful experiences, and to get the students involved is a great thing.
2: Well, I mean, the naturalization ceremony is such a privilege. We work with the U.S. District Court. This year, Judge Watson officiated. The Immigration and Naturalization Service bring their staff and set everything up. And we had 68 new citizens from 21 countries. And we had our chorale and the Pacific Fleet Brass Band and the fifth grade singing the Pledge of Allegiance, and the entire theater on campus filled with families of the new citizens in addition to the new citizens and students from K through 12. And what a lesson in citizenship. And it's really moving. And the more we can work with public partners like the courts and the Department of Education and University of Hawaii and other groups, the better it is. So we seek to bring the Davis Democracy Initiative outside into the community as well.
0: And then, Mark, law's your thing. And to be able to bring folks so that they have a front row seat, what was that like for you?
1: It's one of the things that has really encouraged me about the way this program has progressed was that we have made these alliances with other institutions, like the law school, for example. They have something that's interesting, as they did a few weeks ago, about the Japanese internment in Hawaii. We made sure that a group of the Punahou fellows were able to attend that. We have representatives from the faculty that will come and attend public forums, whether it's on affirmative action or civil rights matters or other things that engages both the various institutions with whom we have become associated, but also it's something the students embrace as part of their learning process. So they are not only exposed to what the teachers tell them in the classroom, the experiences they have, but they're also exposed to a monumentally group of important people. We've had ambassadors and civil rights lawyers that have come and people that have talked about all of the pressing issues that you hear in public. And often at the time that we originally started talking about this, we had no conception how the world would unfold with regard to how these principles would be attacked. And now, of course, they seem even more viable and important. That has certainly resulted in the very strong feedback from the community. And part of the program is not only just to involve the Punahou students, it also they've created this great relationship with the public school teachers, and they've had various convocations where public school teachers who are interested in understanding what Punahou is doing in terms of fashioning a civics education program so that they can adopt it in their various schools.
0: And so it's like a stone, the ripple effect.
1: Exactly. And our earliest discussions was we don't want this just to be for Punahou. We want to involve the community. We want to involve the public school system. We want the creativity that Punahou has applied to fashioning a new outlook at how you teach civics education to be something that is available to others to adopt.
0: We were talking to Chief Justice Reckonwald, and he had talked about the day that they set aside for lawyers to reaffirm their vows, why they decided to become lawyers in the first place. Do you remember what led you on this path?
1: I do indeed. And I think that when a lot of the controversy arose when these law firms were being pressured to enter into arrangements, which for some of us thought it was a complete compromise of their oath they had taken the day they were sworn in to be lawyers, was concerning. And I think the Chief Justice said, you know what, we're going to have a day in which everybody comes down and takes the oath again to remind everybody what their responsibilities and their obligations are as lawyers to uphold the rule of law. And it was a great symbolic gesture. And it was something that, in the process of practicing law and doing businesses and worrying about stepping on toes and so on, it was something that needed to be emphasized to remind everybody why they were there and what their obligations were.
0: And then, Pam, in the headlines today, we have so much political violence. And I don't know how your students are feeling and what they're sharing with you in the classroom about when they see this. It's pretty horrific. But getting back to that civil discourse and being able to disagree, but respecting the other person's opinion.
2: I can't tell you how important we think that is, Catherine, that we can bring students together and that they can practice civil discourse. They can practice having a conversation about a difficult topic and agree to disagree. And one way that we try to do that is to bring speakers who do model that, who have very different points of view, but have a mutual respect and expertise, and that they can be in conversation with each other and then take questions from the audience, and that students can see that this is possible. Because, yes, our students are growing up in a time of polarization. And if this is all they know, because they are so young and they are coming of age where they are all digital natives, they have had smartphones with the rapid dissemination and misinformation and disinformation over time, they need to see people modeling civility, and they need to learn to do it themselves. And it doesn't necessarily come naturally, but it feels good. And I think this is something that our teachers are also interested in, and the Davis Democracy Initiative sponsored professional development with a group led by Diana Hess, who came as our resident expert last year, and she was a longtime dean at the University of Wisconsin-Madison, and above all, researcher for decades. And how do you teach talking about difficult subjects in the classroom rather than avoiding them because they make people uncomfortable? And we have to talk about these things. Otherwise, we're going to be siloed. So that's one of our missions as well.
0: Where do you see this expanding? I was at a forum recently where they talked about a news desert and how good information is sadly not as good as it used to be. And with AI and fake news out there, there's just this fear that we're going to have to work harder to make sure that our students are critical thinkers.
1: I think that's true. I think that one of the real challenges today is that so many of our students get their news through social media. And they're part of the program is to be able to decipher, which they call media literacy, the ability to understand what is true and what is false and how they can come to conclusions in a world in which they've been hammered with the concept that there are no facts to agree on. And that is a very big challenge. But I think it's something that is manageable. A lot of people do it, and they have to figure out how they can decipher the deluge of misinformation and try to decipher truth, which is

0: a private school with a public purpose, and the Davis Democracy Initiative is very much part of that. We would be delighted to speak with anybody who would like to reach us, my colleague Dave Ball. We're a team, and we look forward to talking with people.
1: And then, Mark, I don't know, you've been to all these events. Do you recall a time when you maybe sat there in the audience and you just thought, yeah, I feel good about what we're doing?
2: I think I get that when I have a interchange with the students, or I hear a presentation by a student, or I'm contacted, as I often am when I go to these events, from people coming up to me and identifying them as a democracy fellow and explaining to them how this has been an impact on their outlook and what they're doing. And if there's anything that's optimistic in this troubled world of public engagement, it's that. And I think my wife and I, when we go to these things, we just, you know, there's a glimmer of hope that what we're doing is right and the message is getting through.
1: That was Honolulu attorney Mark Davis and Punahou's Pam Sakamoto talking about the Davis Democracy Initiative. The program aims to develop ways to best teach about American democratic ideals and why, in these polarized times and growing political violence, it is important to teach civil discourse in our schools. If you're just joining the conversation, we're airing a special broadcast about civic engagement. As a reminder, tomorrow is the deadline to vote in the August primaries. Stay with us. We'll be back after a break.

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0: We're lingering at the state capitol building this morning. Did you know that Hawaii is only one of two states in the country with a public access room? So what's everyone else missing out on? Well, we posed that question to Andy Langhurst, who took over as head of the office from longtime coordinator at Virginia back 2 years ago. The public access room was created more than 3.5 decades ago. Under Langhurst, the changes to improve access to the people have included improving website services. The legislative process can be daunting, but the staff aims to break it down from deadlines for new bills to be introduced to key dates for bills to cross over from one house to another. The conversation's Maddie Bender went down to the Capitol early on in session and spoke with Langhurst about making it easier for everyday citizens to track bills on issues that they care about.
1: Well, certainly, if you imagine how hard it would be for somebody that doesn't know how to get started to try to find somebody in a different state that has the time to sit down and say, this is how the process works, and then this is what you need to think about as you get involved, I would imagine that most offices or office managers or legislators just don't have the time to sit down and say, let me walk you through this. So again, the fact that we have had an office like this for over 30 years is pretty remarkable to help people get involved.
2: Any changes recently? I mean, I saw the new website, and that was a joy to see. It makes the user experience a lot better. But talk about the process behind that.

0: So the new website change, there are two things that are new for 2026. There is a new primary search that replaced the advanced search that was really pretty clunky and hard to figure out. So the Senate webmaster team get a lot of credit for all the changes they've made. In addition to being more usable, it's also much nicer looking. It's a little less intimidating. And then there's also a new Find Your Legislator tool to, again, try to make it easier for people to figure out who do I contact if I have an issue about where I live and I want to contact my legislator to make sure they're aware of it. In terms of the new primary search, it makes it easier for people to find other versions of bills. So as a bill goes through a process, it might have a House draft or a Senate draft or a conference draft. It makes it easier to search all of those. It also makes it easier to search testimony files. GIA applications are also involved in there now. So I think there's a lot more information. And there's some nice filters on the left side of the screen. Searching by year, limiting it to search multiple years or only 1 year. Searching by measure types, so bills or resolutions or governor's messages. And just a whole bunch of different things to try to narrow their search down for what they're looking for.
1: Put simply, what is the mission of the Public Access Room?
0: I think the mission is for us to help people in Hawaii learn how they can participate in the legislative process and feel like they have more of a say in how Hawaii runs as a state.
1: Do you have numbers on how many people, I mean, use your services, or how do you gauge those metrics?
0: So the Public Access Room, we serve people in a variety of ways through phone calls and walk-ins, emails, workshops. So for fiscal year 2024 to 2025, we answered over 500 emails. We served over 2,000 people through the workshops we present, which was about 3,000 minutes of workshop presentation. We did almost 70 workshops. And then in terms of walk-in patrons, over 3,000 for that year as well.
1: How do those numbers feel to you?
0: It's interesting because, you know, some of the phone calls or the emails we get will take much longer to answer, and some of them will be really easy or be the same question over and over again. And it's also interesting in the Public Access Room, we're open year-round, but during the legislative session, we get way more calls and walk-in users and more frequent questions about submitting testimony or the status of bills, whereas the other 6 or 8 months of the year, we're answering, you know, what happened to that bill? Did it make it through the governor? So the pace of our job changes and the types of questions we change over time.
1: I see. So it's like what might get lost in the data is how far into something you go. Do you have an example of like a time that you or one of the staffers here went on a really deep dive to pull up something for a constituent?
0: Well, I think generally the types of questions we get, people don't always understand what they're asking us, and that's fine. We're here to help them figure that out. So while somebody may call us asking about feral chickens, they may not realize what they're looking for until we start asking them questions about what legislator was it related to or how long ago it was. And so while they might say, I heard there was this bill, it may not be a bill from this year. And so sometimes we'll go back a little bit of time or farther back. And then what we can also help people, and this is what we encourage people to do themselves as well, is compare those. Many ideas don't make it through the legislature the first year because maybe they need to be socialized about why an issue is important or help the legislators understand why they should get behind it. And so that kind of commitment that advocates need to take to following an idea through and not getting discouraged if their idea doesn't succeed the first year.
1: One thing that felt anecdotal that we were chatting about in the newsroom is just how people maybe used to use the Public Access Room before the pandemic versus what that looks like now. And so I know you've only been at the helm the past couple of years, but what's the sense you get? How is how people use this resource different from how it used to be?
0: Sure. So before the pandemic, like so many other things, we did a lot of things in person, and that even meant in-person workshops. Now we do things on Zoom, and we struggle with that, right? Because it's a little less personal, but it also is so much more accessible to people who maybe don't have time to come over where we might have been or don't have time to join us when we have time to present it. So now we put a lot more things on YouTube so people can watch it when they need it. The other thing we do more of is a lot more social media. So a lot of our handouts, I think historically, were one page or two pages. And like the Advocates Guide that I mentioned earlier is a long document. But we also recognize that people may want shorter snippets of information. So we're doing a lot more with social media. We just had a post on what is a first lateral filing deadline, but what does it mean and why is it there? So giving people that information in a short picture, a short snippet of information, but also providing more information if they want to dig deeper.
1: Social media is an interesting point because I think a lot of people learn about bills via social media. They don't always get the correct information, but what do you see your role in the public access room is kind of myth busting some of that, the misconceptions that people might get via social media?
0: I think in the public access room, what we're trying to do is help people find the information themselves. So if they do hear about it just briefly in a news story, or they do see somebody else mention it online, that they can really go in and look at it themselves. How do I find what that bill is? How do I find what it says? In the public access room, we're not attorneys, so we don't interpret what a bill is supposed to do. If people have that question, we encourage them to go to their legislator. But if they're trying to find information, we want to make that as easy for them as possible. We are here to help people find that information. But another important thing about the public access room is we're nonpartisan. So we are not here to tell somebody if an idea is good or bad. We're here to tell them how to get an idea through the process. And that's another thing about what they may see online. A lot of the social media influencers are coming from a specific point of view, but we're trying to look at it from more of a facts-based. This is where you can find it, you can see what it says, you can contact the legislator that introduced it to find out more, to help people get the information themselves and make their own determination about what they think about it.
1: What do you feel like people maybe don't know about the public access room?
0: I mean, for the public access room, I think the thing we want people to know is we don't think a question is a stupid question. And we're happy to answer the same question every day. So if you want to call on a Monday and say, what's the status of this bill, and check back with us on Friday, we're happy to answer that question. We don't expect people to call us once and know everything. We're here to help people get involved. And whether you're somebody who automatically remembers every word the first time you hear it, or maybe want to call a couple times or email us, that's what we're here for. We like getting phone calls. We like getting questions. And we love people when they walk in, just because it makes our days more varied.
1: What's your favorite part of your job?
0: I mean, I think I would guess for most of us, it's that we like to talk to people. I've only lived in Hawaii for about 4 years, and so working here has made it easier for me to figure out what people in Hawaii are concerned about. It makes me feel more connected. And just the number of bills that come through, about 2,800 to 3,000 bills are typically introduced each year, and that's a lot of different ideas. So just seeing the scope and the scale and what people are passionate about is really interesting.
1: Is there anything that surprised you in terms of what people call about, or these issues that you have seen through repeated calls or people coming in person to ask you about?
0: Sometimes it would be nice to remind people gently that, you know, everybody in the building is a person, and not everybody understands what the public access room is when they call us. So sometimes those passions kind of take over. And usually we're able to talk to people in a way that they understand when they get done, that we're not trying to push an agenda. We're just trying to help people get involved. But I think taking that to the rest of the offices in the building, that if you are upset about something, just taking a breath and thinking about, who am I going to be talking to and how do I make this collaborative so that everybody can have their voice heard?
1: A lot of politics can feel quite polarized, whether it's at the local, state, or federal levels. And so being able to be a nonpartisan body that can help answer people's questions must feel pretty cool.
0: Yeah, it is. I think I feel a lot of freedom with that, of not having to always put my own opinion into it, but just focus on, if you have an idea, this is what it takes to go through the process is really empowering for me, even though it's not necessarily my idea, but knowing that we're helping people is energizing.
2: That was Andy Langhorst, head of the Public Access Room, and HBR's Maddie Bender. Check our website to find links to find out more.

0: We close out our show on civic engagement with an eye to the state's purse, the budget, that is. Hawaii Appleseed launched an updated tool to help track the changes to the state budget this past legislative session. Devin Thomas from the Progressive Think Tank spoke with HPR's Kevin Allen back in May. The free budget tracker tool can compare the state's budget's many forms and revisions so users can easily see how money gets allocated and reallocated during the session. Here's Thomas.
1: What some people say is that the budget is a statement of values, right? It displays very clearly what our priorities are as residents of Hawaii. And for that reason, what you can see reflected in the budget are investments in priorities that matter the most to us: affordable housing, food security, the social safety net for low to middle income residents, people who are struggling to make ends meet. That's why I think the budget is important, and I think a lot of people would agree too. The budget is also something that is in flux. It's constantly changing from year to year. The process of crafting the budget is very complicated, and that was one of the main reasons why we decided to get into this project of tracking it. It's a pretty opaque process, and it's one that could be made a lot more accessible to the public, which we're trying to do.
2: And I think to me, that is the most ingenious part about the tracker that you have built. For a lot of people, this deluge of information can be something that is really intimidating. And you guys have made your tracker in a way that for a lot of people, myself included, is easy to use. Really emphasize why that was such an important design decision.
1: For context, for folks who have not looked at the actual budget bill, it is not the easiest document to parse. It's a wall of text. There are columns technically, but there aren't cells. There aren't clearly defined rows that you can easily pick out. It's something that you have to really stare at for a long time and painstakingly go through in order to extract the information that you need. And you have no easy way of comparing one draft to the other, right? So if you want to see how appropriations for 1 year change throughout the session, you just have to go through each draft and write it down, put it in a spreadsheet, however you want to do it. It's not straightforward at all. For that reason, we can't expect the general public or even a lot of people in policy, for that matter, to be able to understand how the budget works, what exactly is happening in terms of appropriations, what's being added, removed, etc. What we've tried to do, what I've really tried to focus on with this, is to put everything into an online format, one where you can search for appropriations, you can order the columns in terms of largest to smallest appropriations, in terms of what were the biggest reductions, additions from one draft to the next. So I've just tried to make it as sortable, as intuitive as I can, and I'm still not where I want to be. It's still not, I would say, immediately accessible to someone who has no idea about the budget, but it at least is a step along the way, and we're trying to iterate.
2: And again, I think it's really important to note here how, you know, again, you said you can compare these drafts and you can compare, you can compare a lot of things. What I really like about it is you can compare a lot of, well, this is what it looked like, the budget looked like in the House. Yeah. This is what it looks like in the Senate. This is what the governor had requested.
1: Yeah.
2: For everyday people, why does it matter so much, those differences? Like, what information can people glean from those differences and why you guys are offering those comparisons?
1: Sure. I think the most important comparisons, the most important takeaways that people can glean from looking at this, well, number one, right, they can see how complicated the process is.
2: From one draft to the next.
1: Right. And it may seem nonsensical in some ways. I've never been in the room for these decisions that are being made on the budget, but you can see that huge changes are made. And it's normal, right? It's normal for the governor in his initial request to make a request that gets whittled down from one draft to the next over time. One of the reasons why we also decided to do this tracker now is because our state is confronting a financial crisis in a way, right? Facing the prospect of losing hundreds of millions in federal funds. And this is forcing our legislature to make some tough decisions. Do we want to raise taxes? Do we want to cut programs in order to fill those gaps? And those are probably some of the most important takeaways that you can see with the tracker this year anyway, as it's following the budget bill, is you can get a sense of what's going on inside the heads of our legislators. So you can see some of the reasoning, although it's not very detailed, the reasoning behind these decisions. And you can assess for yourself what does or doesn't make sense, what you may or may not agree with. So that's one of the things that I'm really trying to accomplish with this, is I'm trying to give people all these tools to analyze the budget for themselves.
2: Civic engagement, right? Like, it's important that people are able to do this research on their own, come to their own conclusions, and kind of have that information out there. And I have to imagine that even putting a tracker like this together with the astounding amount of information and all, literally every sect of life that the government touches and is putting money in and out of, that must have been quite an undertaking itself. I mean, what was it like building this tracker?
1: It was a very painful process to build this. And that process started last year when we released our budget primer, the updated one. At that time, I made the decision, the fateful decision, to try to build a scraper, meaning a piece of code that would be able to go into the budget document and recognize patterns, using those patterns, extract the relevant numbers, right, for programs, for departments, and then put that into a digestible format, a spreadsheet. So that took a long time. It was worth the investment because I was able to transfer some of that progress to this tool. And really, it was a matter of, going in there, understanding how the budget is laid out, understanding the best way to pick out those numbers that otherwise you would have to manually write down. But then also, as an aside, the format is not the same across the board for everything, because when you get to the governor's request, to what the governor puts forward before every session in terms of what his admin wants, that's in a completely different format. So that took a lot of time too.
2: It's like they're trying to make it hard for you or something.
1: Yeah, right. I mean, some could say that in a ways it's,
2: purposefully obtuse.
1: Yeah, they certainly aren't trying very hard to make it accessible. So it was a very long process. And then even once you have all that, right, it's the question of how do I make this easy to understand for someone who has little to no idea about the budget, about policy in general. So that's where I had to think about, okay, tooltips for every acronym, for every term in the budget. And there are so many, limitless, really. And so much so that people who work in this line of work can't remember what everything means. They have to refer to, a list of definitions, etc. So I just tried to cover all of those bases the best that I could, So if you go in there now, what you can see is that for a lot of cells, for a lot of text boxes, you can hover over those and it'll show you a definition of what it means. It'll give you a breakdown in the case of some numbers. And that's really, I think, a critical component, right? Because it's one thing to show people what the data is, but you also have to give them a sense of what it means, because it's not as straightforward as we're adding money, we're taking away money every time. Sometimes they're moving money around. Sometimes they're switching from one fund to another. It's not always the most direct process.
2: If the state budget really reflects our values as a community, as a state, how does the state budget tracker reflect the values of Hawaii Appleseed?
1: It embodies our really earnest desire to involve everyone in policy, to catalyze that interest that I believe is in each and every one of not only the listeners of this program, but within the general public too. Because what happens in the budget affects all of us, right? And as a state, we have to be thinking about what benefits us collectively? How do we make the best investments, not just for us, but for our kids? And we've been striving for so long to make policy more understandable, more accessible for people who don't care at all about it. And it's been difficult, right? The way I see it now, right, especially when it comes to the younger population, is you see a lot of apathy, right? And it's because for many reasons, but one of those being they don't have the tools readily available to be able to understand how this affects them. So they don't care. And we're trying to fix that.
0: That was Devin Thomas of Hoy Appleseed talking with HPR's Kevin Allen. 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You can try out the budget tracker for yourself by going to Appleseed or visiting our website, HawaiiPublicRadio.org.

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How are you navigating this election season? We would like to hear from you. Call our talkback line and leave us your comments. Here's that number, 808-792-8217. 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Thanks to John DeMello for the Backyard Quiz theme and Gypsy 808 for our theme music. I'm Catherine Cruz. Join us on Monday. Pick up the conversation.

0: and refocus on his own health.
1: It was pretty dramatic of what I did for the past few years, but now it's kind of feeling more at ease.
0: Yadao says some neighbors have moved back in and others are still rebuilding.
1: My mom has her garden all set, so we just kind of give people like vegetables, you know, just to help out your neighbor.
0: And 3 years on, a sense of community is returning, one neighbor at a time. Reporting from Lahaina, Catherine Kluwit-Paktal, HPR News.
2: Lahaina's Front Street is still missing its iconic storefronts 3 years after the deadly Maui wildfires destroyed businesses on the historic Main Street. We get more on that story from Pacific Business News Editor-in-Chief Janice Megan.
3: A year ago, commercial landowners in Lahaina were still in the dark about whether they'd be able to rebuild. Since then, Maui County has announced improvements to infrastructure and a land buyback program, and the first commercial project on Front Street is set to open this year, the Hawaiian Council's Ulu Olele Marketplace on the site where the Outlets of Maui once stood. But commercial landowners are facing fresh barriers to rebuilding. State requirements for historic buildings are confusing. Some buildings may require a costly archaeological survey, some may not. Insurance doesn't cover the cost to rebuild, and construction prices have soared. Kent Unterman is the co-founder of The Art Source and a Front Street landowner. He's working with Musa Hassan to bring Kimo's restaurant back to Front Street in the historic Chanwa building. John Smith is in charge of the recovery for Maui County. He says the county worked to tweak some of the rules to make rebuilding easier and make guidelines easier to understand. But there is still uncertainty for one group of landowners. Properties along the water have limited options due to setback rules, and the state has terminated leases for buildings that hung out over the water. One option is a program which would allow the county to buy back those properties. Smith says he's working to roll that out sometime this month, but details are still under wraps. From Pacific Business News, I'm Janice Megan for Hawaii Public Radio.
2: 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I'm Mike Machado.
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5: 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I'm Elsa Chang in Culver City, California.
6: And I'm Mary Louise Kelly in Washington. Primary results in Tennessee last night continue to give information about what we might expect from November's midterms. One of President Trump's picks lost his primary, and the stage is now set for the state's first woman governor, one way or another. Joining me now, Mariana Bacayao from member station WPLN in Nashville. Mariana, welcome.
7: Thank you.
6: So let's start with Trump's primary pick. This is Congressman Andy Ogles, endorsed by Trump but defeated by another conservative Republican. What happened?
7: Right. Ogles was one of the first politicians to get an endorsement from Trump last year. Recently, Ogles drew some attention when he called for a ban on immigrants from Muslim countries, saying they don't belong in American society. That comment was condemned by many, especially Muslim groups, who saw it as part of a dangerous rise in Islamophobia. He lost to Charlie Hatcher, a former Tennessee Agriculture Commissioner. As a dairy farmer, Hatcher positioned himself as the down-to-earth alternative to Ogles, saying that he's more action than talk. For Democrats now, their pick, Columbia, Tennessee Mayor Chas Mulder, could have a harder race ahead of him, facing a candidate who doesn't have the same controversies as Ogles.
6: How did President Trump respond to his candidate losing?
7: He talked about the results on Truth Social. He's now downplaying his support of Ogles after the primary results, saying that Ogles didn't actually have a chance of winning, but that he had to be loyal to him. Trump focused on the eight other races where he says his candidates did win their primaries.
6: Meanwhile, Senator Marsha Blackburn won the Republican nomination for governor, which is going to set her up to make some history, right?
7: Exactly. Blackburn beat Congressman John Rose for the nomination. She's represented

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7: You may know Brian May as the guitar legend from Queen. 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I'm Flora Lichtman, and this is Science Friday. 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
8: There were always choices between art and science, and I always felt that I did not want to be abandoning one for the other. And that's kind of been my whole life.
7: Plus, looking for nutrition data in an unlikely place, the DNA left behind in the sewers.
9: We see a lot of things that you wouldn't necessarily think we eat a lot of.
7: Researchers say it could be a new route to nutrition data. Plus, this week marks the anniversary of the United States bombing of Hiroshima and Nagasaki. We'll speak with a survivor who later became a physician about his years of treating other survivors. That's after this.
10: Approved a Russia sanctions bill with support from a broad bipartisan majority. And here's Claudia Grisales reports the plan saw momentum after the bill's architect, Lindsey Graham, died last month.
11: Senator Graham led the push for Russia sanctions as part of an effort to end the war in Ukraine. The legislation was named in his honor as the bill's supporters saw it as a tribute to the South Carolina Republican. That includes his sister, Darlene Graham, who was appointed to serve the remainder of his term.
12: My late brother Lindsey was a foreign policy and national security expert. He was also a peacemaker who was determined to bring an end to the conflict in Ukraine.
11: It would place sanctions on top Russian leaders and top importers of Russian oil. It would also allow President Trump to place tariffs on those importers, which some Democrats say unnecessarily gives Trump more power. Claudia Grisales, NPR News, the Capitol.
10: President Trump paid a rare visit to the State Department today to talk about an issue that he calls an important matter of national security, investing in the U.S. mining industry. NPR's Michelle Kellerman reports he announced projects worth $3 billion.
13: Mining experts and business leaders gathered at the State Department's Ben Franklin Room as Trump spelled out his goals of making the U.S. a minerals superpower.
14: Ensuring that America is never again reliant on hostile foreign nations for the resources our country needs to dominate in the future.
13: Specifically, the kind of rare earth minerals and metals that are vital to high-tech manufacturing. Trump also touted $81 million in grants to the Colorado School of Mines, the South Dakota School of Mines, and the Johns Hopkins RTX Partnership. Secretary of State Marco Rubio calls it a whole-of-nation effort. Michelle Kellerman, NPR News, the State Department.
7: A disappointing July jobs report out this morning shows employers unexpectedly shrank payrolls. The Labor Department says employers cut 23,000 jobs last month, and gains in the previous months were revised sharply lower. And Pierre Scott Horsley has more.
15: The market that was already